That's the Palmetto State Quartet bringing us into this second hour of Saturday Night Sing. 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

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Trust y'all are having a great night, and thank you for making us a part of your evening. 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Here's the Lefevre Quartet.

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drove down the road to a church for some preaching one Sunday evening. I sat down in a pew on the back row, thinking the preacher would

down on Main Street, Dollywood. That's the Kingdom Heirs. 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We're going to keep playing some great music all the way up until the top of the hour, turn around with some news, and then we'll be back with two more great hours of Southern Gospel music right up until 11 o'clock tonight when my dad, Brother J.W.P., will sign us out with Red Foley's The Night Watch. But first, here's Covenant.

Every time the doors are open, you're right there in your pew. You love the people and the preacher, and oh, they all love you. It's a place so rich with memories, and you've been there so long. How you love those stirring sermons and all those gospel songs. Well, I hope that you don't mind if I take a moment now to ask a simple question as our time winds down. I'd hate to make assumptions and just trust that something's true. See, I don't know your heart.

0: with SRN News, I'm Mary Rose. The fight over non-citizen voting just moved at the high court. Willie Nelson has the details.
1: The Supreme Court has cleared the Trump administration to use a federal citizenship check system on voter rolls ahead of November. The saved database was blocked by a lower court. The justices paused that order, a temporary win for President Trump's push to stop non-citizen voting. States can use a tool to verify citizenship. The larger case is still alive. Willie Nelson, The White House.
0: Ukrainian President Zelensky says President Trump approved Ukraine to build Patriot missiles with concrete agreements between Kyiv and Washington.
2: Zelensky posted on X with the news days after he met with President Trump at the United Nations General Assembly in New York. He said Trump made a final decision that Ukraine could receive licenses to produce the missiles. Zelensky warned nations at the UN about Russian President Vladimir Putin calling him patient zero as he spreads the infection of war across the world. Elsewhere, Zelensky said Russia has started to focus more on targeting Ukraine's data centers recently. I'm Chris Caraggio.
0: Chinese President Xi Jinping returned to Beijing following his state visit to Washington, D.C. He held meetings with President Trump over the last 2 days to discuss a range of topics, including trade and artificial intelligence. In a post on Truth Social this afternoon, the president said Xi's visit was one of friendship, strength, and success for both China and the USA. The president added he will visit Xi in China in November. Another meeting between the two leaders is also set for December at G20 in Miami. And the president of Iran says he wants a deal with the U.S. before November's midterms. Iranian President Pezesh Kian spoke to reporters at the U.N. on Thursday. This is SRN News.
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That's the Mark Trammell Quartet bringing us into this third hour of Saturday Night Sing. Well, welcome in. I'm your host, Damon DePue, and you're listening to WHCB 91.5 FM, The Blessing, Bristol, Kingsport, and Johnson City. We've been doing this up until since 7 o'clock tonight, and we're going to do this all the way up until 11, playing nothing but great Southern gospel music. And I just really appreciate y'all being there tonight, and I hope we've played something already that has blessed and encouraged you in the name of the Lord. And we just want to just come alongside of you and just huddle around the goodness and the faithfulness of God. Here's a group called Chronicles.

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Junior Stalkup. That is just for you. That was the Central Baptist Church Choir over in Dunn, North Carolina, with God Handled It All. That's a good song. I believe that's from the pen of Miss Kyla Rowland. 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

Boy, that's a great song from Tony Gordon, Majesty, Blessed Be the Name of the Lord. Boy, there's a, that's a different perspective that the life of a believer has when we can turn around and we go through things in our lives and we look back to Him and through it all, we just say, Blessed be the name of the Lord. And for what He's done and what He is doing in our lives, even though we don't know the end result, we do know that He is in control and that He will do what's right. And He's got our best interest in heart. And it's all for His glory. Aren't you thankful for that tonight? Well, we're going to play some songs all the way up to the top of the hour. And then we'll be back with one more great hour of Southern gospel music, all the way up until 11 o'clock when my dad, Brother J.W. Pugh, will sign us out with Red Foley's Sinai Watch. But first, here's a wonderful song from Miss Karen Peck and New River.

That's a group called The Bachelor Family, bringing us into this fourth hour of Saturday Night Sing. Welcome in. I'm your host, Damon DePue, and you're listening to Saturday Night Sing on WHCB 91.5 FM, The Blessing. We get to do this each and every Saturday night from 7 till 11 p.m., playing nothing but great music in Southern Gospel style, just to bless and encourage your heart. And here is one song that you just clear you out a 5x5 spot that will just make you shout. Here's the Greens singing One Holy Lamb.

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Here's a classic song from the Roy Knight Singers.

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That's some great songs that we played these last 4 hours, and we appreciate y'all being there tonight. And it's our distinct privilege and honor to that the Lord has given us to be here with you. And I trust y'all have a good night's rest, and that you'll be found in the house of the Lord tomorrow. We're going to play a few more songs all the way up to the top of the hour, and then Dad's going to sign us out with Red Foley's Tonight Watch. But Lord willing and Jesus don't come, I'll see you this time next week. Miss Thomas, I love you. Thanks for being there. Hope you have a good night's rest. And now may the Lord bless you and keep you. May the Lord make his face to shine upon you, lift his countenance upon you, and give you his peace. Coming up, here's the Primitive Quartet.

Hey, it's been a joy to be with you tonight, and thank you for all of your prayers and your support. And we meet a lot of you every week that tell us that you listen, and that makes us want to do a better job. And I hope you'll have a good church service in the morning. Be praying for your pastor and asking God to bless him and encourage his heart, and that he'll be used of the Lord tomorrow to be a blessing to you, and that souls will be saved. And until we meet again, whether in the air or on the air, this is JW saying good night. I love you. Have a good night's sleep. Be found in church tomorrow, and meet us again next week right here at 91.5 FM. 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
2: The following contains mature themes. Parental guidance is suggested. How do you do? Most people will answer that question quickly and say they're fine, or good, or at least not so bad. But many people are hiding problems that society couldn't have imagined when Unshackled first took to the airwaves. Mental health problems are growing, and the solutions can sometimes be as troubling as the disease. They can also take their toll on the families and loved ones of those afflicted. The woman in our story found out exactly what that was like, and she carried a heavy burden, until her heart, mind, and very life were unshackled.

0: Stay here on the mat while I get you some dry clothes. You know I don't want you tromping snow around the house, okay?
1: Yes, Mom.
0: Stay here.
1: I will.
0: I'll be right back.
1: Okay.
0: And stay away from the Christmas tree, or Santa will take all your presents back to the North Pole. Crazy snow. All we needed was another 6 inches of snow. I hate these Minnesota winters. First chance I get. Nikki! Nikki! What did you do to the... Nikki! Where are you? Nikki!
2: 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The beginning of Pacific Garden Mission goes back almost 150 years to 1877, when it opened as a place of shelter and help for Chicago's homeless. From that day to this, it has never closed, but has grown to serve greater numbers with expanded help, including meals, lodging, clothing, and even some medical and dental care, as well as counseling, all for free. Counselors deal especially with personal problems that often underlie the homeless condition. The thrust is toward a change of direction and a fresh start in life. A spiritual transformation, if you will, which is what this program celebrates. Now for broadcast around the earth, here is episode number 3950 in the series Unshackled, the program that makes you face yourself and think. She grew up in a troubled home at a time when nobody understood or even acknowledged the exact struggle her mother faced. Would it be her downfall or a doorway? Find out now in this true story of a woman we're calling Nikki, right now on Unshackled.
3: I was almost 3 years old the first time I died. I was trying to unplug the radio so I could plug in the Christmas lights. When the plug wouldn't come out, I used my teeth. Somehow, I knocked a potted plant and a large stereo speaker down. I'm not even sure which one landed on me. When Mom found me, I wasn't breathing. She threw me in the car and started off for the hospital. Halfway there, I woke up and started screaming.
4: Well, Miss Elson, it seems she's gonna be okay. Her breathing is normal and her blood pressure is where we'd like to see it.
0: Her face? Will that hole in her mouth heal?
4: It will, but I need you to take this plastic mold with you and have her keep it in her mouth while she sleeps. That'll keep her cheek from growing back together as it heals.
0: She's gonna love that.
4: It's either that, or she'll have a visible scar on her face.
3: Being only 2 years old, I didn't keep the appliance in my mouth, and the womb fused together the first night. I grew up in Minnesota, in Brainerd. When I was 4 and a half, my sister Rachel was born. I wasn't aware of my mom's struggles, though I did hear the word crazy a lot. When I was in first grade, Mom and Dad divorced, and my mom moved out. The next year, she moved out of the state, and it was just Dad, Rachel, and I.
5: Your mom's moved out of the state. I don't know where she went.
1: Can Rachel and I go visit her?
5: Are you listening? I don't even know where she is at this point.
1: I want Mommy.
5: Look, you two just play. I'm going in the garage for a while. I need some time alone.
1: Are you gonna smoke again, Daddy? Mrs. Patterson says it's bad for you.
5: Yeah, maybe your teacher can get through the day without smoking. I can't.
1: Are you okay, Dad? Your driving's kind of scaring me.
5: I'm fine. I just have a bit of a headache.
1: We don't need to go to church, Dad. I know you were up late last night.
5: If we don't show up, I'll never hear the end of it from your grandma and grandpa. And you don't need to be telling him how late I was up last night.
1: I like church.
5: Oh, yeah?
1: I like talking to God. Sometimes when I talk to him, I just start making noises. I can't help it.
5: You don't need to be telling them about that either.
3: Dad was drinking more and more since he and Mom divorced. He was even taking some drugs, smoking dope, and using meth. Before too long, things were getting worse, especially when he would try to detox himself.
1: Nikki, are you making us dinner again? Dad ain't here. I kind of have to. Can we have honey sandwiches again? Yeah, the bread don't look bad. We need to have Dad get us some new bread after this, though. Okay. Oh, no. What's wrong? There's only enough honey for one sandwich. You want to split a mayonnaise sandwich, too? Do I like them? Not really much of a choice. Oh, Okay.
3: Rachel and I did all our own laundry and kept the house in decent shape. Dad was out a lot, and when he was home, we spent a lot of time arguing. Almost every weekend, we had his friends over for parties. As Rachel and I got a few years older, we got to be bartenders.
2: I like the way you mix your drinks, little girl. You make them strong. Is that your tip jar?
1: Yes, sir.
2: Okay, hang on. I think I have a 10 here somewhere.
1: I'm saving up for some new sneakers. Oops, I filled it too high.
2: No, I don't mind.
1: I'll just take a sip out of the glass.
2: Atta girl. Oh, look. I found a 20.
1: Wow, thank you.
2: You get yourself those shoes, little girl.
3: We were either alone or surrounded by drunks and dopers. They were just a regular fixture in our lives. I learned at an early age to step over their passed out bodies in our home.
1: When is Dad coming home?
3: I hope he never comes home.
1: Why is Dad so mean, Nikki?
3: Sometimes I get so angry. Does Dad ever touch you?
1: He grabs my arm sometimes. See this bruise?
3: Yeah. But does he touch you any other ways, Rachel?
1: No, he just yells a lot.
3: I wish he just yelled at me. There were all kinds of abuse in that house. Mental, physical, and spiritual. Dad was high, or drunk, or just angry. I tried as hard as I could to keep Rachel from being alone with him. I loved her a lot, but I also resented her, as I didn't think Dad abused her like he did me. And every now and then, I took it out on her. It was like I blacked out, and while I was out of my head, I just beat her up. When I was in the fourth grade, my dad called us into the living room.
6: I got a letter from your mother.
1: From Mom? What does she say?
6: Not much. She lives in Ohio and she got married again. Oh, and you have a baby sister. Now, leave me alone. I got things to do.
1: I don't even remember Mom. Dad says she gave you that scar on your face.
3: Mom didn't do that. I almost wish she did.
1: Why are you mad, Nikki?
3: Mom left us and has a whole new family. You don't understand because Dad doesn't mess with you like he does me. I can't wait to get out of here. Tell you what, and you better not tell anybody this.
1: I won't.
3: I promise myself I'm gonna be pregnant by the time I'm 17. That's how I'm getting out of here. And I promise, in front of God, when I'm pregnant, I'm gonna quit drinking and doing drugs.
1: I don't want you to leave me alone, Nikki.
3: I truly couldn't wait to get away from my dad, but I didn't want to leave Rachel with him. Then, on the last day of fifth grade, Dad told Rachel and me that we were going to spend the summer with our mother in Ohio. We were so happy, and to ours and Dad's surprise, it went really well. We played with our baby sister, Ruthie, and Mom seemed to be doing great. We couldn't understand why Dad was so bitter with her. When we went back the next summer, we found out what he was talking about.
1: Mom? Mama? Can you even hear us, Mommy? Talk to us, Mommy. What's wrong with her, Nikki? What's she staring at?
3: I don't know, Rachel. Mom just sat and stared into space, talking to people that weren't there. Rachel and I took care of little Ruthie. She even slept in bed with me while Rachel had her own bed in our room. Rachel and I spent some time with our Aunt Jana, who lived nearby. She told us that Mom was off her meds, which is why she sometimes looked like a zombie. We liked Aunt Jana okay, but she liked to talk about death and spiritualism. She even did palm readings on us, which was kind of weird. Soon after that, I started seeing weird stuff, dark cloud-like images with horrible faces.
1: Rachel, is that you? Rachel! Stop it! You're gonna wake Ruthie up! I can't believe she's still asleep. Rachel? What's going on? Rachel, wake up!
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3: Rachel and Ruthie slept through the whole experience. It was a good thing, too. I was scared to death. While the bed was shaking, I saw a dark figure standing over my bed. The next morning, I said something to my mom about it, and she told me she'd heard it, but had no idea where it was coming from. That's when I started getting interested in spiritualism and other wacky stuff. I spent the next school year learning what I could before I went to visit my mom in Ohio again. Once we got there, our mom took us to visit our Aunt Jana, who'd moved two states away.
7: Your mom isn't doing so well. Nikki, you need to get her and your sisters back to Ohio.
1: What's wrong with her?
7: Well, you probably know she isn't right in the head.
1: Sometimes she's fine.
7: Nikki, your mom is a paranoid schizophrenic.
1: What do you mean?
7: In your mom's case, it means she can't always tell what's real and what isn't. She hears voices talk to her and tell her to do things. Are you okay? You look mad.
1: She's been like this for a long time. Why didn't anyone say something? All I ever heard was that she was crazy.
7: It's not nice to talk about, Nikki.
1: Yeah? It's even not nicer to not talk about.
3: As surprised as I was to find out about my mom, I was more surprised that I had to get us back to Ohio. As if everything was all right and I knew how to do it. I wasn't even old enough to drive yet. The trip started okay, but somewhere along the way, Mom switched off.
1: Mom, what is the matter with you? You've been driving around the gas station for 4 hours now. We need something to eat. Mom! Mom, snap out of it!
8: What's the matter with Mom?
1: It's gonna be okay, Rachel. Just take care of Ruthie.
8: But what's wrong?
1: God, why don't you help us? You can see she ain't right.
8: Who are you talking to, Nikki?
1: I'm talking to God, but he ain't listening.
9: Wow, Nikki, that's scary. What happened?
1: It was really weird stuff. After I started yelling at God, I looked in this coin purse that was sitting on the seat. I looked in the thing 100 times, and there was never anything in it.
9: Yeah?
1: But when I felt like God was telling me to look again, there was a $10 bill in it.
9: For real? And it wasn't there before?
1: I would have sworn there was nothing in there. All of a sudden, $10.
9: What did your mom do?
1: She snapped out of her spell, and we made it to a hotel.
9: Sounds like God answered your prayer.
1: I figured you'd say that.
9: I believe in prayer.
1: Well, it worked out. When everyone else went swimming, I tried to call my dad. My grandma Rose answered and figured out where we were so my dad could come and get us.
9: I'll tell ya, it'll be nice to have you here for the summer for once. I've wanted to ask you to come to camp with me, but you've been in Ohio every year.
1: Summer camp? That sounds fun.
9: Talk to your dad. It's through the church. It'd be super fun to have you come with me.
3: My dad let me go to camp with my friend Stephanie. He probably figured it would score points with his parents. Truth is, I had a lot of fun. We played games and did all the typical camp stuff. On the last night, they had a revival. It was so different from anything I was used to, but I knew those people wanted to see me come to God. Something in me knew I needed it too. I started to cry and just couldn't stop. It was like I started feeling all the hate and anger that had been building up in me for years, with my mom, with my dad, and all the people that had kept the truth from me for so long. I was still feeling crummy when we got back to Brainerd and Stephanie's church.
10: Stephanie wanted me to talk to you and see if you were okay.
1: I don't know what's going on. This has been a great week, but now I gotta go home.
10: Do you not like your home?
1: I don't know if I can face my dad and my life. That time at camp was so nice.
10: Probably because we focused so much on Jesus and how he can change a person. Do you want to be changed?
1: What do you mean?
10: You could ask Jesus into your heart and he will help you.
1: I do need help. The girl that left here last week probably can't face what's waiting at home. It's too much. Yeah, I think I need to change. I need Jesus to help me.
10: All you need to do is tell him that you're a sinner and ask him to help you. Ask him to make you into the person he wants you to be. He's not going to make your life perfect, because we live in a broken world. But he'll save your soul, never leave you, and take you to heaven someday. Do you want to pray with me?
3: As I prayed, I felt a deep, dark, heavy burden being drained from me, from the top to the bottom. I got so weak I couldn't lift my arms. I felt the Holy Spirit start at the top of my head and move down to my toes.
6: Well, look who's home from Bible camp. How was it?
1: Amazing. I had so much fun, and I found Jesus.
6: Found Jesus? What does that mean?
1: It means I'm a Christian now.
6: You weren't a Christian before?
1: Jesus lives in my heart now, Dad.
6: Oh, man. You're one of those born-againers, aren't you?
1: I'm a Christian now. I'm able to forgive you and Mom and all the others that treated me bad.
6: Oh, yeah? I don't remember asking for your forgiveness.
3: Dad didn't like the change he saw in me. He grounded me from hanging out with Stephanie and going to church. One nice thing happened at this time. My grandma Midge was able to convince my dad to let me get cosmetic surgery to reduce the scarring on my face. That was good, but without the church, Stephanie's influences, and regular sermons and doses of God's word, it wasn't long before I was back into my old habits. Drinking, drugs, and skipping school was almost a daily activity.
11: Great. Just great.
1: I'm sorry. I didn't plan for this to happen.
11: You got kicked out of school, Nikki. This is a big deal.
1: I know.
11: I did dumb stuff when I was in school, too. But I never got caught.
1: Never?
11: And don't think I don't know what you've been doing with those boys.
1: I'm almost 16.
11: Exactly. Quit acting like you're 21. You still live in my house. You can obey my rules.
1: You've never given me any rules.
11: I thought it was the worst thing that could happen when you came back from that church camp, all religious, telling me what to do and what not to do. This is better. Now we can get along and get high together.
1: Then be glad I'm not acting all religious anymore.
11: Oh, I am. I really am.
3: Nobody would have thought I was any kind of Christian at that point. I was living for me and all the fun I could have. It changed when I got into a four-wheeler accident. I died 2 times before making it to the hospital and ended up with a head injury that seriously messed up my memory. I hallucinated so much that sometimes I didn't know if what I was experiencing was real or not. As time went on, I got better and better. However, that put an end to my need for doing dangerous things.
9: Are you sure you don't want to come to church with me, Nikki?
1: I'd be okay with it, but my dad still doesn't want me to. I don't want to say anything to him, but...
9: What is it?
1: I'm afraid to die, Steph. I mean, I don't even want to smoke a cigarette if there's nobody around. You know, in case I start choking or something.
9: But if you really trusted in Jesus, you don't need to be afraid.
3: I may have trusted Jesus at that camp, but I was still living a pretty sinful life. I was dating a guy named Sean, and while I was still only 16, I got pregnant.
12: Remember when we were younger? You said you wanted to be pregnant before you were 17?
1: I guess I accomplished that.
12: You said you would give up drinking and drugs, too.
1: I did say that, Rachel. And I meant it.
12: Maybe I ought to hold you to that.
3: I did keep that promise. Sean and I had our baby girl and got married, even though I was only 17 and he was 18. We made a ton of mistakes. Sean had anger issues, and I was in need of constant control. Still, God had a plan for us.
13: Are you serious?
1: Yes.
13: You want us to adopt your sister?
1: We need to get her away from my dad. He is hurting her too.
13: We just became adults and have a baby. How are we gonna take care of a 12-year-old?
1: You would rather she stayed with my dad?
13: No, I think it's a good idea to get her away from your dad, but you gotta be real, girl.
8: Why can't you just get on board with this? It's like you don't care about her or me at all. I don't know what I'm doing.
13: Because I don't see how we can make this work. I'd love to hop on a plane and go to Bora Bora, but I don't know how to do that either. Doesn't mean you need to divorce me.
8: This is important to me.
13: Okay, fine. I'll see what we can do.
3: We started talking to a lawyer, making plans to adopt Rachel. Somehow, my dad found out about it, and all of a sudden, there were people watching us, even stalking us. My dad seemed to know everyone in town, and even had friends in the police department. Staying in Brainerd wasn't going to work for us anymore, so we rented a place in another town and moved in the middle of the night. When I was 19, I gave birth to our second daughter.
9: She's so pretty, Nikki. Yeah, you're gonna look just like your mama.
3: Not at the rate we're going. Sean hasn't been able to keep a job. We're way behind on our bills.
9: I had no idea. Why didn't you reach out to me?
3: Come on, Steph. I don't want to bother you with our problems.
9: Have you bothered God with your problems? You know he wants you to talk to him.
3: Me and God have been quits for a while now. He doesn't want to hear my problems either.
9: You may be quits with God, but I don't think he's quits with you.
3: After I talked to Stephanie, random people started showing up at her house, delivering groceries, dropping off cards, diapers, and even job offers. Steph and her dad came over with food and fixed her plumbing, which had not been working. I had no idea people did things like that. That's not how things happened in my life, and it made us feel pretty scummy. Like we didn't deserve anyone's charity. And in truth, we didn't. So when we were invited to Steph's church to see a play called Heaven's Gates and Hell's Flames, we didn't think we could turn it down. Good thing, too. You're so quiet. What are you thinking about, Sean?
4: I don't quite know how to say it.
3: Is it about the play? Did it start you thinking?
4: Yeah. When they asked people if they wanted to receive Christ, I wanted to go forward, but instead I said that prayer where I was sitting.
3: You did? For real?
4: I know this isn't all new to you, but I know God saved me as I was sitting there. I know there's something different about me now.
3: That's great. I'm really happy to hear that, because...
4: What's going on?
3: I've decided to recommit my life tonight, too. All the anger and bitterness I've had, I can't hang on to that. It's hurting me, and I don't want that.
4: I had no idea how you were gonna respond.
3: I'm with you, Sean. 100%. And I think we need to give our marriage over to God as well. We need to make him first.
4: Is there a problem?
3: The problem is we weren't putting God first. I wasn't even putting you first. It was all about me. I'd like us to try to make our marriage about God. Let him lead us.
4: Well, I can't say I've been doing a great job, so letting him be the boss sounds great to me.
3: Things began to change for us. It wasn't always perfect, but we were on a path that worked for us. There was just one thing I needed to do.
14: Nick? Oh my, Nick, it has been a while.
3: Hi, Daddy. I wanted to see you, and I'm gonna need you to listen to me for a bit so I can get this all out.
14: Okay, real good. Come in.
3: I know I've told you this in the past, but I'm a Christian now, for real. And this time I'm letting God take control of my life.
14: Uh-huh.
3: I came here today to see you and tell you about the forgiveness I feel because of Jesus. You can know that feeling too.
14: I don't know, Nick. I don't know that I can be forgiven.
3: You can, Dad. I know you can, because I forgive you. My dad made a profession of faith, and he truly became a great dad. Unfortunately, he couldn't win all his struggles and passed away from a drug overdose a few years later. Mom lost her mental health battle, but that's no reason to think God doesn't love us and that he hasn't saved us. My life was messed up from an early age, and I only made it worse, but because of people praying for me and showing the love of God, Christ was able to help me turn my life around. If the Son, therefore, shall make you free, ye shall be free indeed.
2: Nikki and Sean have been married for over 30 years and continue living with God at the center of their marriage. They still face times of trouble, but now they know they can rely on God to carry them through life. Do you ever think your life is too broken to be fixed? Rest assured, it is not. 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So we're now producing an exciting new children's show called The Clue Crew. This is a family-friendly adventure series where there's always a biblical lesson to be learned and a mystery to be solved. We're also bringing to life powerful gospel truths in a new series called History's Greatest Sermons. This program will feature the very words of Billy Sunday, Charles Spurgeon, Dwight L. Moody, and many more, all dramatized and delivered by our very own Unshackled actors. And then there's our daily devotionals. In these four-minute episodes, we hear a true story of transformation with supporting scripture and an application point to help us dive deeper in our biblical understanding. 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This is program number 3950, heard in the true story of Nikki were Angela Morris, Sherilyn Galimo, Ed DiZzolo, Nicole Scimeca, Larissa Julianis, and Michael Wallner. Original music, Don Badorf. 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Script, Darby Kern. 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So, until next time, unless our Lord returns before then, I'm Timothy Gregory reminding you that the doors to Pacific Garden Mission are open night and day. Thanks for listening, and may God bless you.

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Please, give me the title of that incredible, haunting, soaring music with which you begin your late-night programming. Well, this request came from a U.S. serviceman stationed in London, England. Once again, this is the theme signature to the program Night Sounds, which is at hand. And I warmly welcome you. I'm Bill Pierce. Many listeners say they absorb or soak in not only the theme music, but the rest of our musical agenda, as well as the mood and the content. And I do too. I enjoy so much sharing with you. In fact, I've subtitled our few moments together tonight, merely and simply, Soaking. Seems to me I remember seeing a washing machine somewhere with what was called a soak cycle on it. First you wash the clothes, then it's spun, then some more water is added, and it just sits there, and the clothes soak, and I guess the dirt is soaked out. That's a pretty neat idea, I think. So tonight, in our program Soaking, we're going to calmly allow to infiltrate into our consciousness, our spirits, our souls, our emotions, that which we've prayed God will allow and present to us. We'll do this with music and prayerfully with the verbal continuity. And I think we need to stop what we're doing. A few moments before coming into the studio, someone presented to me a disturbing thought, and I had to consciously eject this from my mind so that I could come to you tonight, and together we could filter out the problems, the stressors, and allow the Lord to speak, because He is, among other things, a wonder.

Jesus, what a wonder you are. You are so gentle. The Maranatha singing group opening our program tonight. That word gentle reminds me that I've also seen on washing machines a gentle cycle for fragile fabrics, knits, and so on. The overtones on tonight's program, as we consider the word soaking, are quite a few. Most of us don't take time anymore to soak in that which is worthwhile. We have rammed into our consciousness, our minds, and our psyche so much of the world system through television, through subliminal advertising, mind manipulation and such. Yet St. Paul, speaking through the inspiration of the Spirit of God, in the 12th chapter of Romans in the New Testament of the Bible, urges us to renew our minds. Filter out that which is not convenient, expedient, helpful, enriching, because there's so much to tear us down and to destroy and to corrupt. A constructive mind thinks clearly and expresses itself freely. It's neither granite nor water. It's ready to revise itself. If you take a good sponge and apply just about any liquid to it, it will absorb whatever is applied to it. If you put it under water and squeeze it, let it go, it quickly absorbs and takes in anything and everything. Our minds are quite like that. A constructive mind, like a clean sponge, is ready to revise itself, to grow. Yet it guards itself against disconnected enthusiasm. It doesn't close its circuit to that which is new and still clings to that which is old. It takes a while if you have a sponge in dirty water, say, while washing your car, and then you put it into a pail of clear and clean water. It will make that clear water dirty because it still has absorbed within itself that dirt, and it takes a good bit of squeezing and washing to get that out of there. The mind is quite like that, isn't it? The psyche, the emotions. We're looking for balance, and this requires concentration. In a few moments, I want to read you something that I just happened upon the other morning. While I was taking a few moments out before the day began to read and to meditate, usually at the time of the day in the morning, I've kept a journal, and I'll take a certain chapter from the scripture, read through it a couple of times, and then begin to write in this journal whatever reflections or impressions happen to come from that message. After that, I'll do a little bit of ventilation and just sort of write like in a diary. Well, I've finished 5 or 6 volumes now, so I thought I'd take a little different direction in my time in the morning. And I began reading a devotional book that's very famous, a classic actually, by Oswald Chambers, a great spiritual mystic of the past. The title of this book is My Utmost for His Highest. And in a few moments, I want to read you what this great man of God had to say about the factor of soaking. And this actually gave me the idea tonight to do a program with this title. I guess I'm going to revert back to the washing machine cycles throughout the program. In fact, our next song by the young group Harvest bears the title, In Prayer, Wash Me. This is essential, that we soak in the detergent of God's Spirit, the comfort of the softener,
So

Terry Williams and Ed Kerr forming the group Harvest. A song of prayer, Wash Me. And tonight's program is subtitled Soaking. Usually some sort of an image comes to our mind, mentioning a word like that, of clothes soaking in the washer. Or perhaps you're soaking out some dirt that's hard to get out with some sort of an application. If you're soaking wet, maybe it's a tough thing to experience, especially if your clothes are soaking wet, and there you are, just coming out of a rainstorm, not quite prepared for it. A few moments ago, I was mentioning Oswald Chambers in his book, My Utmost for His Highest. In one of the devotionals, I'd like to quote him. He writes, "We have to get rid of the plague of the spirit of the religious age in which we live. In our Lord's life, there was none of the press and rush of tremendous activity that we regard so highly. The central thing about the kingdom of Jesus Christ is a personal relationship to himself, not public usefulness to people. It's not in its practical activities that are the strength of Bible training. Its whole strength lies in the fact that here you are put into soak before God. You have no idea where God is going to engineer your circumstances, no knowledge of what strain is going to be put on you, either at home or abroad. And if you waste your time in overactive energies instead of getting into soak on the great fundamental truths of God's redemption, you will snap when the strain comes. But if this time of soaking before God is being spent in getting rooted and grounded in God on the unpractical line, you will remain true to him whatever happens." That's the end of the quote in the devotional My Utmost for His Highest by Oswald Chambers, speaking of soaking in God. And his message to us as we soak and absorb it may be quite different once we're put in there and the stiffness is taken out of us and we become pliable in his hands in the soaking process. Things might seem a lot different than they do before we're put into the cycle. It seems that he brought out the fact that activity takes the place of discipleship and yieldedness to God. It's a lot easier to work for him than to live a yielded, disciplined, effective life for him. In fact, sometimes feverish activity can be a camouflage or substitute for real devotion. And of course, this, you know, it takes one to know one, and I'm not preaching at anybody or scolding anyone, because frequently

you put it into water, it will all of a sudden become totally limp. This is the idea. But let's soak in the right thing. A few moments ago, as we mentioned, the media and what it has to offer to us tonight. Television, radio, recordings. Just about any kind of impulse or stimuli that hits our senses. We must be careful to filter out that which is going to destroy us. And it takes the Spirit of God to help us discern this sometimes. I so much appreciate what you have to say. And quite frequently, I must admit that there are times when I use what you have to say and your input on the air, whether it be a word of counsel, suggestion, even constructive criticism, poetry, an observation, something that happened. So feel free to write. If we can help you in prayer support, or through the sending of certain program copies of titles that may have connected with you, information on the music of Night Sounds, the albums, the printed material, please feel free to write for information. Our mailing address is Night Sounds, Wheaton, Illinois, 60189. Speaking of water, we have a good bit of it floating around us and coming down. If you listen closely, you'll hear the sound of a thunderstorm behind the pianist, Dino Katsanakis. Let's absorb all this, if we can, in our minds anyway, and listen to what he's playing. It's a song familiar to many. People need the Lord. We need to soak in.

A minister can hardly be expected to create two sermons a week unless he's given the opportunity to replenish his store of knowledge through reading and study. I can't come on the air with a half-hour Night Sounds program every night without ingesting, absorbing, soaking, reading, praying, listening. Just can't do it. I can't create. There's not much original in me. But we pass on what the stimuli is. We must have our inlets and outlets. What we've appropriated into our mental lives, we'll seek for expressions. The same with the spirit. So tonight, may we become sponges to soak in the right thing. And as we have brought music to you tonight, which I trust is consonant and compatible with our time together, I'd like to close with a beautiful song by Rick Powell and the Chorus, as we absorb the beauty of God's Spirit in a calm assurance.

And I hope we'll take that message with us through the night and on into tomorrow as we seek to soak in the things of God, to come clean, and then go out and be usable for our Lord.

Once again, may I take just a moment before we leave the air to thank you for not only being there, but for giving your attention, sharing with me, and even by a delayed response, communicating with us. Our mailing address, once again, Night Sounds, Wheaton, Illinois, 60189. Till next time, may God richly bless you, help you to soak in his presence, and go on through tomorrow with his presence and his love. Till next time, a peaceful

0: Are you worried by the constant barrage of negative news? 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
1: I recently caught up with an old friend and was struck by the amount of regret he had. He recounted a broken marriage and bad work experiences. He kept saying how life would be so different had he made different choices. You and I are called upon to make decisions every day, and some of those decisions have profound consequences. Decisions about a career path or marriage. But one decision is more important than any other we will make. It is the decision that determines our eternal destiny. The Bible says that whoever believes in Jesus shall not perish, but have eternal life. Belief is a decision. If you would like to know how you can begin a personal relationship with Jesus Christ, a relationship that will last for all eternity, then call or text us at 888-NEED-HIM. Again, call or text us at 888-NEED-HIM.
2: 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I'm Greg Patton in the New America. 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I'm Greg Patton. 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
0: Wilson Greatbatch made a mistake. In 1956, he was working on a heartbeat recording device. 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

Charles Spurgeon said, "The tearful, praying Christian whose distress prevents his words will clearly be understood by the Most High." 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
2: My dad was a quiet man and not very open about his feelings or emotions. I was fairly sure that he loved me, but I questioned if he really liked me. At his funeral, I was shocked when his coworkers said he was proud of me and told them about me. How different might our relationship have been if he was able to tell me that himself? Do you wonder if God's like that? You think he loves you because he has to, but surely he's tired of your mistakes. That's a lie Satan wants you to believe. God's love for you never changes based on your mistakes. You don't have to wonder if he loves you because he took all your sin and endured a brutal death to pay that price for you. He offers you perfect love and total forgiveness. 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
3: You would love a morning where you could sleep in and wake up in a leisurely way, just as the sun is peeking over the horizon. But instead, it's usually waking up at full throttle and getting the family's lunches made and out the door before you're late for work. 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I mean, those little deers. 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
3: There's a lot of creative thinking today about what God is like and what He wants from us. Some people want to see Him as loving and nothing we do matters. Others think it is all about justice for what we have done without any love from Him. And others still want to think that He does not matter at all. The truth is, God has already told us who He is and what He desires. He created each and every one of us for relationship with Him. But the truth is, we have broken that relationship through our sinful choices and thoughts. But here comes the amazing good news. Jesus freed us from the penalty of our sins when He died on the cross. He offers us forgiveness and new life to have the relationship with Him that we were created for. Learn more about how you can be forgiven and have that relationship with God, you can call or text us at 888-NEED-HIM.
4: Hello, everybody. I'm Greg Patton in the New America. Until people can comprehend the true nature of man, that being that we're not good but have depraved hearts, Jeremiah 17:9. Yeah, our heart is deceitful. It's above all things desperately wicked. Who can understand the heart of man? Let me help you. Come here every day, 12:30 and 6 p.m. on WHCB for the program Hello World. I'm Greg Patton. I can't wait to share all of these things with you.

WHCB, Bristol Kingsport, Johnson City, 91.5 FM. We are here to remind you of God's grace and goodness. We're here to remind you to enjoy yourself today in Christ Jesus. You can have a wonderful time just thinking about what God has prepared for you, not only in the afterlife, but here in this life. He said he came that we might have life and have it more abundantly. And I'm praying for the abundant life for you.

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2: presents a Spirit of Marriage tip. 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
3: Much of the reason marriages are in trouble today has to do with the frantic pace at which we live our lives. Relevant Magazine has listed some of these stressors that we have today. Family priorities were listed as a high stressor on marriage. There are simply more activities and choices for families today. And very often these activities pull a couple in different directions. Lack of communication was also on the list of modern stressors. The average couple spends only a few minutes a day in actual communication. Number three on the list was stress itself. Because of things like both partners being too busy, stress in life causes more stress on marriage. And finally, technology plays a part. In too many marriages, the couple spends more time on Facebook and texting their friends than they do attempting to relate to their spouse. The solution is simple. Couples have to cut down on these activities so that their spouse can have more than just the leftovers of their time.
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0: 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Historic storms in one place, record heat in another, and drought elsewhere. 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

0: Are you worried by the constant barrage of negative news? 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

91.5 The Blessing, WHCB, Bristol Kingsport, Johnson City. Kenneth Hill here. I've been told by some folks I don't say much at the top of the hour. Well, I can't really say too much, but I can tell you that Jesus Christ, God's own Son, came to this earth and died for your sin that you might have your sins forgiven. So turn from your sin, turn to Jesus Christ, and receive Him as your personal Savior. And there'll be a home in heaven for you. I can tell you that in 30 seconds.

Psalm 46:7 says, "The Lord of heaven's armies is here among us. 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
1: 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If you are looking for something much more, but something real, what you are thirsting for is God. 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A message from WHCB 91.5 FM.

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Some commandments seem simple enough at first. Just four words, thou shalt not kill. Well, that's pretty clear, isn't it? Direct, no confusion, right? But what if one of the shortest commandments turns out to be one of the most challenging? What if this command reaches far beyond courtroom verdicts and criminal headlines and straight into the human heart? Welcome to the Sunday Sermon on Through the Bible. In this never-before-aired message from Dr. J. Vernon McGee, our study in Exodus continues with the most complicated commandment. As we turn our attention to the sixth commandment, Dr. McGee helps us see that God's concern isn't merely outward actions, but the anger, hatred, and brokenness beneath them. It's a sobering message, but also one of hope, because the same God who exposes our guilt also provides a place of refuge in Jesus Christ. I'm Steve Schwetz, inviting you to grab your Bible and find your seat on the Bible bus as we get started.

0: And before we get to Dr. McGee's sermon of the day, let's spend a little time hearing from others on this journey through God's whole word with Through the Bible. First, here's a voicemail from a listener named James.
1: Hello, my name is James, and I'd love to tell you the story about how I first found Dr. McGee. I was a cab driver in Sandpoint, Idaho, and I was in between runs, and I heard this old gravelly South Texas voice on the radio, and he was in the book of Genesis, and he was talking about Jacob and Esau. And I thought that it was a fitting time to call your radio station and let you know that I've been listening to Dr. McGee for, 20 years now. My wife and I, we listen to him every morning, and we're going to start this new journey together as he begins again in Genesis. And I just wanted to say that I'm honored to be able to study with my wife and listen to Dr. McGee, who has, over the years, taught me so very much. Thank you. God bless. I'll continue to pray for the ministry and continue to pray for the folks around the world who continue to put the radio program out there. God bless you.
0: Well, thanks for partnering with us, James. God is answering, and I hope that you and your wife enjoy many more years of growing and learning on the Bible bus together. And here's another voicemail. This is one from Becky in Mesa, Arizona. Here it is.
2: So I basically just recently discovered J. Vernon McGee online, and his voice sounded familiar because I remember listening to Through the Bible in my mom and dad's car when I was a little girl. And I'm in my 60s now, and it was such a familiar voice. And I started listening every day and got on the Bible bus, and I realized how solid and wonderful Dr. McGee's teaching is and how relevant it is today. I just love his wisdom. Anyways, I also am wondering if the Bible bus passes, if you actually still, if you print those or mail them out, because there are a few people I'd like to invite on the Bible bus. And I know I could do it just by sharing the website or the app, but I thought it would be kind of cool to actually have the Bible buses, like, to hand out to my grandson and some of my friends at work. So that's my question. I do support Through the Bible monthly, a small amount, but I love to support places where I am definitely being fed. My name is Becky. I am in Mesa, Arizona. Thank you so much. Bye-bye.
0: Well, it's great to hear from you, Becky. Although you probably already received your Bible bus passes, I love mine. I'll answer your question for anyone who is interested. Yes, we'd love to send you some more. They're free. They come in packs of 10, and they're a great way to invite others to join us on this journey through God's Word. You can just give us a call at 1-800-65-BIBLE to request yours. And if you've handed out some of the Bible bus passes, why don't you take a minute to call or write and let us know about your experience? 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Now, we got time for one more fellow passenger. Here's an email from Juliana, who asks for our prayers. I've been a born-again Christian for 25 years, and I've also been in Bible study many, many times and listened to many ministers. But the one who stays in my heart because his teaching is profound, deeper, and easy to understand is Dr. McGee. I listen to him every day and sometimes again at night when I go to bed. Being a Christian and knowing the word of the Lord from the beginning of the Old Testament to the New Testament helps me know when I listen to different preachers, whether they're preaching the true word of God or interpreting it in a very different way that is not from God. It's so important to know the truth. Knowing that when I leave this world, I know where I'm going gives me peace, tranquility, and the joy of Jesus. Even though we're going through tribulation in our family, Jesus gives me peace that only He can give. My son Andrew is 55 and has cancer, a disease in the blood. I pray and give everything to Jesus because I trust Him with all my being. I believe nothing is impossible for God. He is the best physician. I'm asking for prayer for my son Andrew, and thank you in advance. Also, thank you for continuing the Through the Bible program. I send my prayers for all of you. I'm also part of your world prayer team for all the countries where you broadcast. I receive an email every day, and I'm happy to read and pray. Well, may God bless you and your family, Juliana. Thank you for your prayers and your company on the Bible bus today. We'd invite you to pray for Juliana's son. Remember, his name is Andrew. And for all in our Bible Bus family who are facing cancer and other life-threatening diseases, one of the greatest privileges of being part of the World Prayer Team is lifting up needs from around the world and praying for those who are battling illness and heartache and uncertainty and concern for their loved ones who don't yet know the Lord. So if you'd like to join us, why don't you sign up for the World Prayer Team at ttb.org or through our app. As Juliana said, you'll get an email every weekday with a specific prayer prompt and oftentimes testimony or listener stories from a different part of the world. We like to say that over the course of the year, we travel the whole world on our knees, in prayer, that is. And let's pray now as we turn our attention to our sermon and spend time in God's Word. Heavenly Father, thank you that we can bring every burden to you and find peace in your presence. As we open your word, Lord, teach us by your Spirit and draw us closer to Jesus Christ, our refuge and hope. In his name we pray. Amen. Now here's the Sunday sermon on Through the Bible with Dr. J. Vernon McGee.
3: The commandment that we are looking at today is the sixth commandment. And it reads, "Thou shalt not kill." And if we have a subject this morning, I suppose that it could be entitled murder. We have definitely come to the second section of the Ten Commandments, those commandments which were written on the second tablet of stones. And just as surely as we have come to the second section, we have likewise come to the simplest as far as statement is concerned. Thou shalt not kill. In the Septuagint, which is a Greek translation of the Old Testament, there are two words that are here, just the verb and the adverb, which is the negative. And actually, it could be better translated, "Thou shalt do no murder." It is possible to kill and not murder, as we're going to see this morning. Now, when we begin to inspect this commandment, we find there are other complications that are connected with it. It's not so simple. The fact of the matter is, it's the most complicated commandment of all. The sixth commandment is not nearly as simple as a great many folk seem to think. On the surface, it may seem very simple. And so this morning, it'll be necessary for us to dissect it and take it apart and look at it for just a few moments. I'd like to speak this morning on the intrinsic value of the sixth commandment, the inherent nature of the sixth commandment, and then the indispensable necessity for the sixth commandment, even in this day in which we live. Now, first of all, we want to talk about the intrinsic value of the sixth commandment. And perhaps this morning, we could alert you to the importance of it by making a rather startling statement. May I put it like this? The sixth commandment is the most important and vital commandment to every person that's in this visible congregation and to those of you listening in. The sixth commandment is basic to all human governments. It's the foundation of contemporary society. It is the bulwark of all civilization. The violation of this commandment was the first outbreak of sin after man disobeyed God in the Garden of Eden. It was the murder by Cain of his brother Abel. And we read over in the fourth chapter of Genesis, the 11th verse, language like this, "For it was his punishment. And now art thou cursed from the earth, which has opened her mouth to receive thy brother's blood from thy hand. When thou tillest the ground, it shall not henceforth yield unto thee her strength. A fugitive and a vagabond shalt thou be in the earth. And Cain said unto the Lord, my punishment is greater than I can bear. And that's interesting. At the very beginning, the first sinner who committed this overt act of murder said his punishment was greater than he could bear. And it was true. It's unfortunate that Cain did not turn to a substitute and receive forgiveness because he would provide a substitute, but he attempted to bear in his own body the punishment for his sin. And yet God forbade that any man should put his hand on Cain, and God put around him a hedge and said no man can touch him because of this crime. That seems exceedingly strange. But when you turn a few pages of the scripture and you come to Noah after the flood, and believe me, you've moved into an altogether different area now. There has appeared on the earth a great civilization that has been washed out in the flood. And the man that came through to the other side was Noah and his family. And not only do we have a new beginning for the human race, but you find God putting man on a different foundation altogether. A foundation that was a little different than Cain rested upon, with protection given even to a murderer, and yet that murderer must bear his own punishment even before the flood. And I turn to the 9th chapter of Genesis now and read at the 5th verse. And this is God's instructions to Noah after the flood. And surely your blood of your lives will I require. At the hand of every beast will I require it, the hand of man. At the hand of every man's brother will I require the life of man. Whoso sheddeth man's blood, by man shall his blood be shed. For in the image of God made he man. Now, as far as I can tell, this has never been repealed. This was instituted, and of course it is that which is capital punishment. And it was put for the first time in the hands of man, that now when a man's life is taken, in that which we'll see is murder, then the murderer is to have his life taken in turn. Now, that was never repealed. It's never been revoked. It's the foundation of all government. It was given to protect human life. And I do think that we need to see here how important it is. Why should not human life be taken? Well, may I say to you that the reasons advanced today are not biblical reasons. It's not some sentimental reason where you hear people say today, and even I've noticed several criminals right before they're executed make this kind of a statement, well, I owe my debt to society. And you hear the sentimental reason given, this crime is so heinous and so terrible that the one who perpetrated it should pay. May I say to you, that's not the basis of capital punishment according to the Word of God. And then it's never to be a spirit of revenge. It's not an idea of getting even. It's not the government as a big Shylock demanding its pound of flesh. And my friend, again, it's not even cold justice of eye for eye and tooth for tooth. That's not the basis of capital punishment. Somebody says, well, then, that's the reasons that are given to us today. Can there be any other reason? May I say to you, yes. God gives it here. Whoso sheddeth man's blood, by man shall his blood be shed. For in the image of God made he man. why this morning is human life sacred? I'll tell you why. Man has been made in the image of God, and this is the only thing that makes human life sacred. If man's an animal in process of evolution, then life's not sacred. If we could only get back to God's basis. God's basis is that he created man in his image, and because God has created man in his image, there should be a reverence for human life. Because, my friend, when you strike at a human being, it's an indirect way of striking at God. For that man is in the image of God. Though he may be fallen, he's in the image of God. And you strike at God when you put your hand upon that man. My friend, that's the only thing that makes life sacred today. That's the only thing that gives value to it. That's the intrinsic value of this law. That's the basis of it. Man is in the image of God, and because man is in the image of God, you and I dare not take human life. It's not the life in itself, and I'd have you notice this. It's not the life, ipso facto, that is the life in itself that is sacred, because in God's economy there have been martyrs that have taken their life, and they have thrown it away and poured it out like water. They did not count it sacred. The writer to the Hebrews says of that great company, and others were tortured, not accepting deliverance. And how we need that dedication of human life to God today, a dedication that means something. Not just working at it on Sunday, or serving on a committee, or having religious entertainment, or some little service that we render to him 8 hours a day. We need life today dedicated on the altar to God. I tell you, that's the only thing outside that the world will be impressed, my beloved. It's not our doctrine that'll impress the world. It's our dedication. How we need that today. Life's not sacred in and of itself. There's a mystery about life. You cannot give it. And my friend, this morning, you have no right to take it. May I say that only God can give life. And since God is the only one who can give life, he alone can take it, or it can be taken only according to his law. No one else has a right to take it. You can't give life. You have no right to take life. Othello, in Shakespeare's play, when he went in to murder his wife, Desdemona, as he went in, the light was there on the little table, and he made a play upon the two lights, the light that was there in the candle and the one that was in her body, the light of life. And he said this, put out the light, and then put out the light, the candle. If I quench thee, thou flaming minister, I can again thy former light restore, should I repent me. But once put thy light, the light of life in his wife, thou cunningest pattern of excelling nature, I know not where is that Promethean heat that can thy light relume. That was the thing that held his hand back for a while, was this. I wonder whether I dare take her life, because I can't put it back. But that little light, I can blow it out. And then if I've done wrong, if I see I've made a mistake and repent, I can take a match and strike it again. But I can't restore human life. And there's a mystery about it, and for that reason, God says today that it's sacred. May I just voice an opinion this morning? I think that it ought to be illegal to have all of these killings on TV and in movies. I think it's without doubt one of the most dangerous things because it takes human life and treats it as something cheap, not in the image of Almighty God. Man's in the image of God, and that's the intrinsic value of human life and the reason it's not to be taken. Then may I speak to you on the inherent nature of the Sixth Commandment. And here is a place where the Revised Standard Version could have done a good job. It did it in so few places that here it could. It had an opportunity to here to make a needed improvement in the translation of this Sixth Commandment, but just it became a parrot and merely repeated, revealing again that those who translated it were structural engineers of the mechanics of a language, but they had a woeful ignorance of the beauty of literature and of law and of theology. They would have known that the American Revised Version made way back in 1901, which is a scholarly translation, it translates the Sixth Commandment like this, "Thou shalt do no murder." That's much better. It doesn't really say thou shalt not kill. It says thou shalt do no murder. And that means, friends, it's possible to kill and not to murder. There's a certain cult today that takes the Ten Commandments but rejects the remainder of the Mosaic Law. May I say to you, that's perfectly absurd because you need all the Mosaic Law to interpret the Ten Commandments, and that's especially true in the Sixth Commandment, because there's degree of murder, first degree, second degree, homicide, manslaughter, self-defense, and Scripture recognizes all of these. Now, I want this morning, and I hope I won't be tedious, but I would like to call your attention to these distinctions that are made in the Mosaic Law of the Sixth Commandment, thou shalt do no murder. Over in the 21st chapter, which, by the way, is just the next chapter after the giving of the Ten Commandments, we have set before us that which is first degree murder. Will you notice in verse 12, he that smiteth a man so that he die shall be surely put to death. First degree murder. Now, will you notice it? And here's premeditated first-degree murder. Verse 14, but if a man come presumptuously upon his neighbor to slay him with guile, thou shalt take him from mine altar that he may die. God says that if a man plans and plots the murder of another, that he shall be taken even if he goes into the altar and lays hold to the horns of the altar, and that was always a signal of a cry for mercy. God says, that man shall not have mercy, he shall be put to death. That's presumptuous, and that's first-degree murder of the very worst sort. Now, will you notice, even God puts down the penalty for attempted murder. Verse 18, and if men strive together, and one smite another with a stone or with his fist, and he die not, but keepeth his bed. If he rise again and walk abroad upon his staff, then shall he that smote him be quit. That is, he'll be acquitted. Only he shall pay for the loss of time and shall cause him to be thoroughly healed. May I say to you, that's attempted murder. And a man was not to die for attempted murder. That was certainly ruled out. Then there was without doubt one of the most unusual arrangements, and that's the interesting thing about God's arrangements, they're unusual. They're not according to man's way of doing things always. God had a way of protecting those who had killed innocently, that is, guilty of manslaughter. And they may be negligent, they may have other things may enter in, but God gave them a protection. And you find this over in the 19th of Deuteronomy. There are several passages that deal with this. And I'd like to read these. beginning at Deuteronomy 19, verse 3. Thou shalt prepare thee a way and divide the coasts of thy land, which the Lord thy God giveth thee to inherit, into three parts, and every slayer may flee thither. In other words, God had six cities of refuge in Palestine, three on one side of the Jordan River and three on the other side, both east and west banks of the Jordan. These cities were arranged geographically so that they were able in any part of the promised land to get to them in as quick time as possible. And the reason was this, that if a man would slay a man accidentally, or maybe even through carelessness, but he didn't mean to kill the man at all. It may be that his brother or some relative or even a mob might say they want to do away with this man. They felt that he did do it purposely. Well, this man could flee to a city of refuge. And in that city of refuge, he could not be touched. And these cities of refuge were the Levite cities, by the way. And they were brought before the Levites, God's priests. And the criminal had an opportunity to state his case. And if it was deemed wise to free the man, that he did it accidentally, then this man could stay inside the city of refuge and be protected. And no one could touch him. Now, will you notice as we move on and read here in Deuteronomy 19, verse 4. And this is the case of the slayer which shall flee thither that he may live. Whoso killeth his neighbor ignorantly, whom he hateth not in time past. And now he gives an illustration. As when a man goeth into a wood with his neighbor to hew wood, and his hand fetcheth a stroke with the axe to cut down the tree, and the head slippeth from the helve, and lighteth upon his neighbor that he die, he shall flee unto one of those cities and live. Now, suppose two men, and this worked in Israel, you must understand. This gets right down where men live. Two men go out into the woods to cut down trees, to build a house, probably. And as they're out there working, one of the men takes an axe, and as he is cutting the tree down, the head of the axe slips off the handle, strikes the other man in the temple, and he's killed immediately. Well, that man says, well, I'm afraid to go back and tell them in the city where I live because I know this man's brother, and he's hot-headed, and he doesn't like me. And I have a notion he'd want to kill me immediately. He wouldn't think that I did this accidentally. So this man would go immediately to the closest city of refuge. And there he could not be touched. He's free there as long as he stays inside the city limits until his trial comes up before the citizens and until he can be given a fair trial without any prejudice and without any heat. Now, that was God's wonderful arrangement to take care of this type of thing that would come up in Israel. Now, may I say to you that by inference and interpretation of the law, I think there were many other things that men were held guilty of murder for. And I'm going to just mention a few with no attempt to prove it to you this morning, hoping you will follow through in the scripture. If a man would strike his father or mother, he was to be put to death because that was considered murder. And if parents failed to discipline a child and the child grew up recklessly, got into a hot rod, went 70 miles down the road, and was killed, then the parents were held guilty of murder. A boy or girl that left home and went off into sin and broke a mother's heart or a father's heart so that they died, in God's sight, they're guilty of murder. If a man betrayed a girl, and that girl found that she was to be disgraced and then would take her own life, commit suicide, that man's guilty of murder in God's sight. And abortion is murder in God's sight. And the drunk driver who gets into a car and would drive down the highway and kill someone is a murderer in God's sight. And I believe, and I think I could give you scripture for this, the man who made the liquor and sold it to him is guilty of murder also. Now, I wonder if I could prove that point. I think that one's worth proving, isn't it? God had certain restrictions on building permits. When thou buildest a new house, then thou shalt make a battlement for thy roof, that thou bring not blood upon thine house, if any man fall from thence. Now you see how this operated. Man built a house, didn't put a battlement around a roof, and that was the front porch, the patio in that day, and a man was up on it and fell off, broke his neck. The man who built that house is guilty of murder. He's an accessory after the fact, and God makes him guilty of murder. Oh, my beloved, assassins of character. We'll get to that in one of the commandments, was guilty of murder. To go around the corner and to say something about a man, to lift a knife and stick it into the back of his character, that in God's sight was considered murder, my beloved. May I say that this law had many ramifications, but we must move on this morning. And I'd like to speak lastly, the third place, about the indispensable necessity of the sixth commandment. And when you get to the New Testament, you will find that this commandment was not repealed or revoked. As we have said heretofore, that all of the commandments are repeated for Christians, with the exception of the Sabbath day. And this commandment, thou shalt not do any murder, is given in the New Testament, but our Lord did something quite remarkable. He lifted it to the nth degree. Now, somebody said, I know, saying this morning, there can't be any universal application of this commandment. Very few people are murderers. Well, honestly, in a congregation like this morning, I have a notion we don't have over a dozen here. Maybe sitting right next to you this morning without you knowing it is a murderer. But don't move. But I'm not sure that all of us can escape this morning. Will you listen to our Lord as he took the sixth commandment and lifted it to the nth degree? Ye have heard that it was said by them of old time, thou shalt not kill, and whosoever shall kill shall be in danger of the judgment. But I say unto you that whosoever is angry with his brother without a cause shall be in danger of the judgment, and whosoever shall say to his brother, Raca, shall be in danger of the council, but whosoever shall say, thou fool, shall be in danger of hell fire. Now, I think we can simplify this because we do need to make a transposition here. The second statement, and there are three statements in verse 22, the second statement goes with the very first, that is verse 21. Now, let me read it like this and see if it doesn't make more sense to you. You've heard it said by them of old time, thou shalt not kill. Whosoever shall kill shall be in danger of the judgment. And whosoever shall say to his brother, Raca, shall be in danger of the council. That is, the rabbis taught in Christ's day. And the word Raca is the same as fool. It means moron. And to say that, the rabbi said, you could be brought into court and tried for it. Now the Lord Jesus said, I want to say something else to you. But I say unto you that whosoever is angry with his brother without a cause shall be in danger of the judgment, and whosoever shall say, thou fool, shall be in danger of hell fire. Now, my beloved, that's very solemn and serious. You ever drive down the highway and somebody cut in on you, and you unconsciously say, that fool? You never did that? May I say to you this morning that in God's sight, you're guilty of murder. Anger is the basis of all murder. And if you've ever been angry with someone, And I have a notion most of you have. Have you ever been so angry at someone, I'd like to choke him? I'd certainly like to take a spoke out of his wheel.

I'd certainly like to do something to him. May I say to you, why didn't you go through with it? You were afraid, of course. And you have a certain background. But that's the thing that's back of murder. And in God's sight, he says, anger is murder. Somebody says this morning, why? I don't think that could be true. I know a lovely person. They're cultured and refined. You don't mean to tell me you think this morning that they're guilty of murder in God's sight? Well, they're not if they've never been angry. If they've ever been angry, they're murderers in God's sight. It's in our hearts. Out of the heart, the Lord Jesus said, proceed about the ugliest things you've ever seen, and among them is murder. It's anger. Are you prepared this morning to defend yourself against God and say you've never been angry, and to say this morning you're not guilty of murder before him? Maybe you want to raise some technical point and say, like some folk will, well, that's in the Sermon on the Mount, and that's not for us today. May I turn to the last book written in the New Testament, the last book written in the Bible, which is an epistle. The epistle of 1 John, the 3rd chapter. Will you listen to this? Whosoever hateth his brother is a murderer. And ye know that no murderer hath eternal life abiding in him. What are you going to do now? The Holy Spirit this morning is God's attorney for his call at. He brings this morning a charge against you and against me and says in God's sight we're murderers. You want to plead innocent? May I this morning suggest to you that you'll have a difficult time proving yourself innocent before God? I suggest you plead guilty. Plead guilty. Cast yourself upon the mercy of the court, because honestly, he's got another charge. You remember Stephen, when he stood up before that group that day, the Sanhedrin, he says, of whom ye have been the betrayers and murderers. And there stood Saul of Tarsus, a murderer. And this morning I must say that I put him to death. Hadn't been for my sin, he never would have gone to the cross. For he was made sin for us. He knew no sin, that we might be made the righteousness of God in him. You and I put him to death. May I say to you, why don't you plead guilty? But somebody says, but Peter wrote, let none of you be judged as a murderer. We got to defend ourselves here. Oh, I want to tell you this morning, you can defend yourself. There is a city of refuge this morning. You can flee to it. And you'll find mercy. That city of refuge is Christ. You remember that when Saul died, Abner, his captain, fled to one of the cities of refuge. He knew David would probably kill him. He'd been guilty of so many murders. And Joab, whose brother had been killed by Abner, he went to Hebron, for Hebron was a city of refuge, and he lured Abner out. He says, come out here, Abner, I got something to tell you. And Abner made the mistake of his life. He came out of the city of refuge on neutral ground, and Joab killed him. And David went to the funeral, walked back of it and wept, and he said, I'm not guilty of this, nor my throne or my reigns guilty of this. I'd never have put him to death. But then he said this, died Abner as a fool died. Why? Why did Abner die like a fool? He could have been safe in a city of refuge. And he was foolish enough to be lured out and killed. Friend, this morning you and I stand as sinners before God. How foolish it is. How foolish it is to try to somehow or another to defend ourselves.

0: ourselves and say we're not guilty when God says we're guilty. Oh, to flee to the city of refuge and cast ourselves upon a Savior. And the scripture suggests that you're a fool if you don't do it. Died Abner as a fool died. He could have been saved. And this morning, you can be saved. You say, how do you know? I know because a thief died on the cross with Christ, two of them, and Mark says that they were murderers also. And Christ turned to one of those thieves who was looking for a city of refuge and said, today thou shalt be with me in paradise. Are you this morning in the city of refuge? How firm a foundation, ye saints of the Lord, is laid for your faith in his excellent word. What more can he say than to you he hath said, to you who for refuge to Jesus hath fled? Fear not, I'm with thee. Oh, be not dismayed, for I am thy God, and I'll still give thee aid. I'll strengthen thee, help thee, and cause thee to stand, upheld by my gracious, omnipotent hand. How foolish it is today to think you can stand before God and not be guilty. How wise it is to come to the Savior. He's the city of refuge. And find safety and security. For he saves murderers. He saves sinners.
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0: You're listening to 91.5 The Blessing, WHCB, Bristol, Kingsport, Johnson City. 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
1: Time once again for another look into God's infallible book as we welcome you to another broadcast of The Riches of Grace. 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At the heart of our ministry is the desire to help you appreciate and rejoice in the riches of God's grace to us in Christ. That's why we call this program The Riches of Grace. We're happy you've tuned our way today and trust that our time together will prove a real blessing as we continue with a series of studies designed to help you understand and enjoy the Bible. My name is Alex Kurz, and it's my privilege to invite you to join us as Richard Jordan, president of Grace School of the Bible, brings us another message from the Word of God.
2: Thank you, Alex, and my friend. We're certainly glad to be on the air again today with the wonderful message of the wonderful grace of God found in the wonderful Word of God. And we trust that our time together today will be a real blessing and help to you. We're going to look at a topic that is one of the genuinely critical issues about understanding the Word of God. In the Christian life, there's nothing more exciting, but nothing more effective than having the Word of God work in you that believe. Unless it's God's Word, we're strengthened by His Spirit in the inner man, but the means and the mechanism, the mechanics of the Spirit of God strengthening us in our inner man is not, and that's, when you read that verse, in the inner man, you know immediately that that's a spiritual issue. It isn't physical strengthening. That's your outer man. Though the outward man perisheth, the inward man is renewed day by day. There's a contrast between those two things, between the inner man and the outer man. And the way your inner man is strengthened so that your spiritual life, no matter what stage of life you're in, no matter what circumstances you are in physically, that there is the strengthening of God the Holy Spirit.

Spirit for you to be adequate and to handle successfully each of those situations. That's the Spirit of God working in your inner man. And the mechanics of that, frankly, the way it works is through the Word of God. It is the Word of God that works effectually in you that believe. 1 Thessalonians 2:13 is very clear about that. The reason for that is Jesus says, John 6:63, that the words that I speak unto you, they are spirit and they are life. They are the means whereby God the Holy Spirit works in your life. The Spirit of God never works apart from the Word of God. And the Word of God, by the way, never works apart from the Spirit of God. The two are conjoined. They are inseparable. God, the Holy Spirit, is the author of the Word. They are His words, and they're the way He works. That is the reason that it's so important for us to understand how to get out of the Word of God, the Bible, the prophet that God has put in it. All Scripture is given by inspiration of God and is profitable. But you need to understand how to get the profit out of God's Word for you today, to handle the things that you face today in your life in a way that equip you to have the sufficiency that God's grace has provided you in Christ working in your life, no matter where you are today, no matter what the circumstances you're in, no matter what the difficulties you face, no matter what the exciting challenges that come your way. You need to be able to take the profit things in God's Word and apply them. And the way you do that is by faith. Faith is simply is your faith resting in and responding to an intelligent understanding of God's Word to you. Now, the way you get that is by study to show thyself approved unto God, a workman that needs not to be ashamed, rightly dividing the Word of truth. And in regard to studying the Bible, rightly dividing the Bible, there is one basic issue about right division, that for you and me today, as members of the body of Christ in the dispensation of grace, is the most critical dispensational boundary, the dispensational distinguishing mark, division, whatever you want to call it, is the most fundamental thing we have to acknowledge. The conversion of the Apostle Paul is a dispensational mark, a dispensational boundary of supreme importance. And the issue of the ministry of Paul and why the Apostle Paul shows up in the Bible is a question of supreme importance. It's also a question, as we talked about last week, that no one seems to fathom or to answer or to ask. But the scriptures teach as a fact, beyond the shadow of doubt, that Paul's apostleship and message were absolutely unique and separate from that of the 12 apostles or of any who preceded him. 1 Timothy chapter 1, verse number 15 and 16, Paul says, "This is a faithful saying and worthy of all acceptation, that Christ Jesus came into the world to save sinners, of whom I am chief. Howbeit for this cause I obtained mercy, that in me first Jesus Christ might show forth all longsuffering for a pattern to them which should hereafter believe on him to life everlasting." Now you tell me, could the Apostle Paul have stated more clearly that God had a special purpose in saving him as the chief of sinners? "Howbeit for this cause I obtained mercy, that in me first Jesus Christ might show forth all longsuffering for a pattern to them which should hereafter believe on him to life everlasting." You see, the Word of God makes it very clear, beyond any doubt, that Paul's apostleship and message were unique. They were separate and distinct from that of the 12 apostles and from that of any of those who had preceded him in the ministry. And it's this point, this is a thing that Christendom as a whole has failed to accept. And this is what causes sincere students of God's Word to confuse God's prophesied kingdom program with the program committed to the Apostle Paul for us in the dispensation of grace. And that confusion about who we are and about what it is we're to be doing as members of the body of Christ results in frustration, frustrating the grace of God, and the tremendous frustration with God and with one another. And you know, it doesn't pay to be frustrated with God very long, so you get frustrated with one another. And you look around in Christendom today,
And not only do you see brethren biting and devouring one another, as the flesh would do, but you see many sincere believers standing aside looking and wondering why all this is happening, and where is God in all this, and why isn't God stopping it and moving and changing things, and how can brethren not dwell together in the love and the grace of God, or the love of God that the grace of God would motivate us to do? And tremendous frustration. And can I tell you that the reason, the basic fundamental reason for that, you don't need to go off looking for new ways of doing things. People are searching for the answers in all the wrong places, as the songwriter would have said. Rather, if you just take what God's Word says and answer this one question correctly, you'd have the answer. Why Paul? And what I want to do in our study together today is I just want to let Paul, in his own words, inspired by God the Holy Spirit, give you an explanation for why he has a ministry today. In his own inspired words, Paul describes his role, the commission that he had from Christ. And if you'll let, in the next 20 minutes, the impact of God's Word have, let God's Word have an impact in your thinking, you can see the importance of this. Paul, an apostle, not of men, neither by man, but by Jesus Christ and God the Father who raised him from the dead. That's Galatians 1:1. You know, Paul says he's an apostle not of men. Matthias, of course, could have claimed that his apostleship was not of men. But he couldn't have said the rest of that, neither by man, but by Jesus Christ. Because Matthias' apostleship was by man. That is, it came about by human instrumentality in Acts chapter 1. God used men to appoint him as an apostle. But Paul's apostleship was entirely unique. It neither originated with man, nor was he chosen by any human instrumentality. It came as the direct intervention of Jesus Christ from heaven's glory. And that's why it says in Galatians 1:11, I certify you, brethren, that the gospel which was preached of me is not after man, for I neither received it of man, neither was I taught it, but by the revelation of Jesus Christ. Now, notice that. Paul did not learn the truths that he preached from anyone else. He received them directly by revelation. Maybe I should say by direct revelation from the Lord Jesus Christ himself. He says in chapter 1 here, verse 15 and 16, that immediately I conferred not with flesh and blood. He didn't get the information from another human source. He got it directly from Jesus Christ in heaven's glory. That's why in chapter 2, verse 2, Galatians 2:2, he says, I went up, talking about going to Jerusalem, I went up by revelation and communicated unto them that gospel which I preached among the Gentiles. Now, you have to notice that Paul didn't go to Jerusalem to make sure that he was preaching the same message that the 12 were preaching. On the contrary, he was sent to Jerusalem by revelation. Christ told him to go up there to make known to the leaders at Jerusalem that gospel which he preached among the Gentiles. And if you go down to verse 6, you'll see how it works out, Galatians 2:6 and 7. They who seemed to be somewhat in conference, notice carefully, added nothing to me, but contrarywise. Now, you think about that. If the leaders at Jerusalem added nothing to Paul, what does that mean? That means they couldn't tell Paul anything he didn't already know and understand. He understood the prophetic program fully as well as they. But contrarywise, if they couldn't tell him anything he didn't know, but the contrary, the opposite happened, what happened? Clearly, Paul added something to them that they didn't know. He told them things they didn't know. You see, that gospel which he preached among the Gentiles was something that had been revealed to him and not to them. And he came and brought them up to date on this further step in the program of God. They saw, the verse 7 says, that the gospel of the uncircumcision was committed unto me as the gospel of the circumcision was unto Peter. Now, you know,
I guess you can at least understand how somebody might

that the gospel of the uncircumcision was committed unto me, as the gospel of the circumcision was unto Peter. Now, you know, I guess you can at least understand how somebody might confuse the gospel of the kingdom and the gospel of the grace of God. But surely, nobody that believes the words on the page in a Bible mean anything could confuse the gospel of the circumcision with the gospel of the uncircumcision. Certainly, they can't be one and the same, if words mean anything. Well, that's why verse 9, Galatians 2:9 says, "When James and Cephas," that is Peter, "and John, who seemed to be pillars, perceived the grace that was given unto me, they gave to me and Barnabas the right hands of fellowship, that we should go to the heathen, and they unto the circumcision." Now, just as Paul communicated his gospel to the leaders at Jerusalem, they saw, they perceived, the verse says, the validity of his claims, and they publicly acknowledged Paul as God's appointed apostle to the Gentiles, and they agreed to confine their ministry to the nation Israel, and that he would go to the heathen. By the way, the 12 apostles, who had at first been commissioned to go to all nations, in this public solemn agreement, they acknowledged that Paul was now God's apostle to the Gentiles, and they confined their ministry to Israel. My friend, the so-called Great Commission, that is the commission that Christ gave to the little flock after his resurrection and before his ascension into heaven, Matthew 28, Mark 16, Luke 24, John 20, and Acts 1. That commission sent them to all nations. Galatians 2, verse 9, these apostles, Peter, James, and John being the leaders, they had been given power to whatever you bind on earth would be bound in heaven, whatever you loose on earth would be loosed in heaven. That passage wasn't talking about somebody's pocketbook. It took 20th century electronic preachers to teach it that way. No. That verse is talking about authority that Christ had given them as the leaders of the little flock to act in his absence. He told them what a quorum would be when two or three of you are agreed in anything. It should be done. That's what it took to pass. Here's three of them, Peter, James, and John. And they agree. You know what they did, though? They literally took their post-resurrection commission and put it out of commission. And my friend, the so-called Great Commission went out of commission in Galatians chapter 2, verse 9. Historically, it's the meeting in Acts 15. When Peter, James, and John took their apostolic authority and recognized the further step in the program of God through Paul's ministry, and they solemnly, publicly agreed that he would go to the heathen and they to the circumcision. Now, if you took Peter, James, and John and stood them before this radio microphone and said, "Who are you to follow today as a Gentile in the dispensation of grace in the United States of America?" They would say, "Paul." You see, you have to not want to see this. You have to not want it to be this way to miss it. Romans chapter 15, verse 15 and 16, Paul says, "I have written the more boldly unto you in some sort to put you in mind, because of the grace of God that is given to me of God, that I should be the minister of Jesus Christ to the Gentiles." Now you tell me, how can the world could he state more clearly that by the grace of God he was now the minister of Jesus Christ to the Gentiles? Romans 11:13, he says it clearly, "For I speak to you Gentiles inasmuch as I am the apostle of the Gentiles, I magnify my office." It wasn't pride, but it was divine inspiration that caused Paul to magnify not himself, but his office. God, through Paul, writes Romans 11:13. Let me ask you, would it not be a sin to minimize something that God himself has magnified? Well, then to ignore Paul and his apostleship is a grave, grave error, since God has magnified that office. 1 Timothy 2, verse 5.

through 7. Paul says, "For there is one God and one mediator between God and men, the man Christ Jesus, who gave himself a ransom for all," listen now, "to be testified in due time, whereunto I am ordained a preacher and an apostle, I speak the truth in Christ and lie not, a teacher of the Gentiles in faith and verity." Now you need to look at that passage, 1 Timothy 2, verse 5 to 7, very carefully. The message of grace to all about Jesus Christ being the ransom for all men, the message of grace for every man through Calvary, was not made known immediately after Christ's death and resurrection, but was in due time revealed through Paul. He was the due time testifier of all that Jesus Christ accomplished at Calvary. That's why he was ordained a preacher and an apostle. You see, these passages, they're accumulative in their effect and their impact. And when you listen to them one upon the other, you can see the tremendous danger in ignoring this special, unique ministry given to us today by God's grace through the Lord Jesus Christ by way of the ministry committed to the Apostle Paul. Ephesians 3, Paul says, "For this cause I, Paul, the prisoner of Jesus Christ, for you Gentiles, if you have heard of the dispensation of the grace of God, which is given to me to youward, how that by revelation he made known unto me the mystery, which in other ages was not made known unto the sons of men, as it is now revealed unto his holy apostles and prophets by the Spirit." Now notice what he says. By revelation, the Lord from heaven revealed to Paul the mystery, the secret, which in other ages was not made known unto the sons of men. So Paul communicated that message to the holy apostles and prophets, and as he did, they saw it by the Spirit, just as we do today. So the mystery was made known to Paul by the revelation of Jesus Christ, and then to others by the Spirit of God as that Word of God is preached. Colossians chapter 1, verse 24 to 26. I hope you're not getting bored. I'm just reading verses. It's a half-hour program with nothing but verses, and I can see now we're not going to get through. I'm going to get through about two-thirds of the verses that I had written out here. Colossians 2, verse 1, verse 24, talking about the body of Christ, whereof I am made a minister, according to the dispensation of God, which is given to me for you to fulfill the word of God, even the mystery which hath been hid from ages and from generations, but now is made manifest. Now you tell me, how in the world could he say it more clearly, that this dispensation was committed to him for us, that it was hid from ages and generations, but now made manifest to God's saints? How in the world could you say that more clearly than he just did? Romans 16:25. "Now to him that is of power to establish you according to my gospel and the preaching of Jesus Christ according to the revelation of the mystery which was kept secret since the world began, but now is made manifest." You see, the saints today are established not by the gospel in general, but specifically by Paul's gospel. Not merely by preaching Jesus Christ, but specifically by the preaching of Jesus Christ according to the revelation of the mystery. Now that's something that you need to understand. If you're going to have stability, if you're going to have your life stabilized by the truth of God's grace to you, it's going to have to be the Word of God rightly divided. It's going to have to be the preaching of Jesus Christ according to the revelation of the mystery revealed through the Apostle Paul's ministry in your Bible. Titus chapter 1, verse 2, "In hope of eternal life, which God that cannot lie, promised before the world began, but has in due times manifested his word through preaching, which is committed unto me, according to the commandment of God, our Savior." Notice, God had something that he promised before the world, but he planned and purposed before the world began.
but it was manifested in due times through preaching committed to Paul. What could be plainer than that? What could be simpler than that? What could be more obvious than that on the face of the Word of God? I'm going to stop because we're almost out of time with one verse that I think is probably the, and as I said, there's another six or eight passages we could go through here that I just wrote down just as I was thinking about this thing and studying about it and thinking about talking to you about it. But a verse I want to try to move away from your head to your heart with, Romans 2:16. Write this verse down and think about it, will you? God, Paul says, shall judge the secrets of men by Jesus Christ according to my gospel. Now, you need to ponder that verse very thoughtfully. It contains something that you don't want to miss. God's going to judge the secrets of men by Jesus Christ according to my gospel. Paul's gospel. That special message that Jesus Christ revealed from heaven's glory to him and through him to you and me today. That's why Paul says to the Galatians, though we or an angel from heaven preach any other gospel unto you than that which we have preached unto you, let him be accursed. As we said before, so say I now again, if any man preach any other gospel unto you than you have received, let him be accursed. My friend, that ought to cause us to be very cautious, lest we preach another gospel than that which Paul preached, or we confuse his message with other messages in the Bible proclaimed by those who preceded him. Doesn't that explain to you why the confusion and division that has gripped the church today seems to be incurable? The only answer for the division in Christendom, the only answer for your life as an individual, is to rest in God's word to you through Paul. Now, it's important to understand what that message is and what the doctrines are. The issues of grace, and the issues of Christ in you, the hope of glory. But if you don't know where it is and why it is where it is, you'll never understand who you are in the program of God, and you'll never be able to walk on a daily basis in a way that honors and pleases him. Let me give you a little Bible study booklet that will help you lay these verses out for you, where you can read them, see their impact, and let this truth get a grip on your heart and bring the clarity to your soul is designed to bring. The booklet is entitled, Why Paul? Now, I know that usually we offer a free Bible study tape. 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Why Paul? You need to understand and be able to answer that question. And when you get the answer to that, your spiritual prophet will be that the Word of God becomes an open book to you. Why Paul? To receive your free copy, you simply call me here at our toll-free number, 888-535-2300. That's 888-535-2300. If you'd prefer to write, you can, of course, write me here at The Riches of Grace, Post Office Box 97, Bloomingdale, Illinois, 60108. 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We're trying to be easy to locate. We want to give you some information that can transform your life, can change your life, because it'll allow God's Word to go to work in your life when you believe it. You know, my friend, as we begin a new year, You need to make a commitment for yourself as you begin the new year. You need to have a real knowledge of God's Word. You need to have a real working of God's Word in your life for the coming year. There's the only way that's going to be possible. The only way to have God's Word working in your life is for you to believe it. And the only way for you to believe it is to have a real understanding of it. And the only path to that is to grasp the importance of the Apostle Paul in the Bible. When you magnify what God has magnified, well, then you're doing what God wants done. This is a Bible study that you need to consider.
The Bible, the booklet is entitled Why Paul. The number to call to get your free copy, 888-535-2300. I can't do any more than give it to you, but I tell you what, this information, this truth, will set your heart afire for the glories and of the grace of the Lord Jesus Christ and what God's done for you in His Son. 888-535-2300 is the number to call. And when you call, let me remind you that there are some folks in your area, right where you're hearing this program, that this weekend, where the Word of God is taught rightly divided, where the grace message is clearly proclaimed, and the grace life is the issue, there's an assembly in your neighborhood where this information is available. They're the folks that put this program on the air here. That's why you can hear me week after week right here. I'd like to tell you who they are and where they are. When you call, you ask the folks that answer the phone how to put you in touch with the assembly in your area. 888-535-2300, that's the number to call. Thanks for being with us today. Until we meet again this same time next week, Maranatha.

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1: The following recording is brought to you by the teaching and preaching ministry of Pastor Jamie Ferguson in Chincapin Grove Baptist Church, located in Bluff City, Tennessee. God's voice in the mountains. We hope that you are edified, encouraged, and enlightened by the teaching and preaching of God's Word. And now, here's Pastor Jamie.
2: Matthew chapter number 16. On Sunday mornings, we're going through the Gospel of Matthew. We've come to chapter 16, and we've come really to a great climax here in this text. This is what is known as Peter's great confession. I would suggest to you that Peter's confession needs to become your confession. It's very, very important that we're all posed with this same question that Jesus asked, "Who do men say that I am?" I hope you understand that, and you've made the right declaration. If not, we're here to help you with that. But let's learn from Peter's great confession this morning. I'd like to begin reading in verse number 13 and read through verse number 19 of Matthew chapter 16. So if you found your place and you're able, we'd invite you to stand with your copy of the scriptures open. And we'll honor and reverence the reading of God's holy and inerrant, infallible, inspired word together. The Bible says in Matthew chapter 16 and verse number 13, when Jesus came into the coast of Caesarea Philippi, he asked his disciples, saying, "Who do men say that I, the Son of Man, am?" And they said, "Some say thou art John the Baptist, some Elias, others Jeremias, and one of the prophets." He saith unto them, "But whom say ye that I am?" And Simon Peter answered and said, "Thou art the Christ, the Son of the living God." And Jesus answered and said unto him, "Blessed art thou, Simon Barjona, for flesh and blood hath not revealed it unto thee, but my Father which is in heaven. And I say unto thee, thou art Peter, and upon this rock I'll build my church, and the gates of hell shall not prevail against it. And I will give unto thee the keys of the kingdom of heaven. And whatsoever thou shalt bind on earth shall be bound in heaven. Whatsoever thou shalt loose on the earth shall be loosed in heaven." Father, thank you for the word of God. Thank you, Lord, for this great confession of Peter. And I pray that you would take what we learned from this text and you would use it in our lives to bring us to a place where we either make confession or we're clear of our confession. We ask, Lord, that you would speak to us and through us tonight. Or this morning, we pray that you would help me to decrease and you increase. And may the words of our mouth and the meditations of our heart be acceptable in your sight. You're our strength. You are our Redeemer. And in you we trust. Lord, give us words and wisdom. Give us favor with men, but most of all, favor with God. And help us to preach your word in a way that you're glorified and our lives are changed. And we ask all of it in the strong and matchless name of the Lord Jesus, and all God's people said, amen. You may be seated. I've been blessed to be in this place of Scripture twice. There are several here who has went with me on our Holy Land tour. And we stood there, what I would call, in that pagan stronghold as the devil's living room, where Jesus took his disciples there at Caesarea Philippi. And this exchange was taking place. And so I pray that some of you all remember that, or during the sermon sometime, it would dawn on you where we were in Caesarea Philippi. But with this text of Peter's great confession, when the Lord Jesus and his disciples had left the area of Magdala, they crossed over the Sea of Galilee and headed north into the Gentile territory, not just the Gentile territory of Caesarea Philippi, but I said it earlier, but as a region that is known for many different types and various religions. You will remember it was also once known as a pagan stronghold where Baal was worshipped. Also, the Greek god Pan had shrines there. Herod the Great had built a temple there to honor Caesar Augustus. And so there was many different forms of religion, if you will. It was a pagan stronghold. I would call it the devil's living room at that time. And it was there where Peter had confessed Jesus as the Christ, the Son of the living God. Now, to be quite honest with you, you would think someone very mad or arrogant would pose this question. What's my name? Who do you say that I am? Word on the street, what do people call me? You understand. You would think they've lost it. Or they're so arrogant, they're full of themselves. Kind of like these sports people on television. What's my name? What do you call me? And they got all kinds of adjectives they like to describe themselves as. You'd say they've either lost it or they're arrogant. Not the case with Jesus Christ. Why would he make such a statement? Who am I? What do people call me? Who do they say that I am? Why is it different with Jesus? Because a right confession of who he is essential to salvation. Paul said in the book of Romans, if we confess the Lord Jesus with our mouths and believe in our hearts that God has raised him from the dead, we can be saved. The Lord's person and the Lord's work go hand in hand and they cannot be separated. Therefore, if we desire the work of God for salvation in our lives, we cannot afford to be confused on who he is, Jesus Christ. And what he does, he's the sinner's savior. He offers salvation. And so Peter's great confession clears the air on the misconception on the street at large. Peter tells us who he is and what he does. And I would suggest again that Peter's confession needs to become your confession. Because every single person on this planet of all generations will be posed with the same question that Jesus stopped by the devil's living room and posed to his own disciples. It is being posed to you this morning. Who do you say that I am? Well, I'm going to learn from Peter because we give Peter a hard time in Scripture because sometimes he was the spokesman and his mouth got ahead of his brain. Can anybody relate with Peter? I'm not asking a show of hands. I'm not. But I'm just saying we give him a hard time throughout Scripture most of the time because he deserves it. But on this occasion, Peter hit it out of the park. It was a grand slam, and it made the book. And so I want to learn from Peter this morning concerning this great confession. Now, before we get into that, verses 13 and 14 really reveals to us the Lord Jesus' great concern. Let me read those to you again. When Jesus came to the coast of Caesarea Philippi, he asked his disciples, saying, here it is, whom do men say that I, the Son of Man, am? And they said, some say that thou art John the Baptist, some say Elias, some say Jeremiah, or one of the prophets. And so here was the great concern as Jesus was doing life and ministry here among the people of God. He was concerned about what they say about him and who they say he is. So there is to be clarity concerning who Jesus is. And the message that our Lord brings is one filled with clarity. Jesus, throughout his messages, revealed that he wanted us to understand who he is. Specifically, you need to understand something about the person of the Lord Jesus Christ. The Bible describes him as the Son of God and the Son of Man. That's important. He was fully explained, that is, that concept, in the incarnation by the way of the virgin birth. Son of man, yet Son of God. The supernatural signs he did, the wonders, the mighty miracles, that also explains as the Son of God. It was extremely obvious following him for 3.5 years while he did earthly ministry that there was something completely unique about the person of the Lord Jesus Christ. They had never saw such. They could not explain such. They just knew it was completely different. Jesus was not another preacher or just another prophet of God that showed up on the scene. You could acknowledge that and still miss the purpose of God sending forth his Son for your salvation. And so his messages were clear. Jesus desired for them to understand his person, but he also desired for them to understand his purpose, and that was to bring salvation of God to Adam's fallen and sin-ruined race. I mean, are we all on the same page here? You need a Savior. You can't save yourself. You're not perfect. Heaven demands perfection. You have no hope of getting there because you're a sinner. The Bible says all have sinned and come short the glory of God. There is none righteous, no, not one. I want to pause for a second and make sure we're all on the same page. Why? I want to see all of y'all in eternity. You understand we need a Savior. We had no hope of getting to heaven on our own because why? Our sins, our violations, our transgressions against the laws of God damned our soul to a place called hell. We're in trouble, guilty as charged. But Jesus came that you might have life and you might have it more abundantly. Jesus was sent to bring the salvation of God to Adam's ruined race. His purpose was not about the wonderful signs, the wonderful miracles, the great manifestations. He came for a cross. All that was just God being God and Jesus on the way to die. He couldn't pass through by hurting humanity and not do something. He couldn't see needs and not be God and show himself strong and compassionate. That's why I pray today. Why? He's never changed. He's still God. He can't see my need and not be moved with compassion to help us. That's why I depend on him. That's why he's such a friend. But that's not why he came. Yes, he did wonderful miracles and signs and wonders and great manifestations, but he came for a cross. Never forget that. He came to die for our sins, the place of redemption, the place where man's greatest need was met by God's greatest work. As Messiah, he was sent to save us from our sins. And there was great concern that the Lord was worried about others not being able to see this and understand this. And by the way, the Lord's never changed his concern. He's still concerned that you could follow him, that you could see his signs, wonders, and miracles. You could hear his messages and still be confused on why he came and who he is. He is the Son of God. He is God's Son. And he came that you might have life and have it more abundantly. He have come for the salvation of sinners. And then the Lord was concerned about the confusion of the message. Why? Because word on the street clears it up. All you got to do is hang around people and listen to them as they converse about Jesus and the ministry. I'm telling you today, all you got to do is open up your ears and your eyes and listen to conversations about who Jesus is. Start in on a discussion about the gospel. Turn on an internet preacher. Listen to them on the radio. Talk to them in the workplace. Bring up a discussion about Jesus in the schoolhouse. And you'll understand why the Lord Jesus was very, very concerned about people getting the message. Why? Because so many, like then and now, just view him as a man of faith, a man of God like the prophets and the preachers of old. Some said maybe John the Baptist. Some said maybe Elijah or Jeremiah or one of the other prophets. And they even equivocated that he had to be risen from the dead. Why? Because they realized that it had to be somebody living in resurrection power who could do the miracles that he was doing. See, they did not deny. They did not deny the mighty miracles because seeing is believing and you can't. You can be the biggest critic on the planet. You can hate him with all of your passion. But when he comes to your house and he raises up your brother, you know that's what he had been doing. When Uncle so-and-so had been blind all of his life and Jesus come by because somebody said, could you heal him? And Jesus being Jesus, he opened his eyes. You're not going to deny that. And maybe one of those multitudes that had nothing in the world to do with him, that was mad against him, but yet they had nothing to eat and they laid down before them out of a lad's lunch, a great big basket of food. And they knew all he had was a little lad's lunch. They certainly weren't going to deny it. Well, yes, he's a miracle worker. He's one of the prophets of old or another preacher. He's raised in resurrection power. They attributed that. But like many other religions today, they still deny not his power, not his miracles, but they deny his person by reducing him as just one of the prophets. And they were so confused. They were missing it by miles. And then some viewed him as a man of the flesh. And that's what Jesus was concerned about. That a mortal man, he's so much more than a mortal man. Like the prophets of old, they said, like those, they ranked Jesus with the greatest of the prophets, are still completely and wholly inadequate in their assessment. He cannot be compared with men of genius or even men of giants. And to equate Jesus with Buddha, Confucius, Muhammad is a mark of great confusion and spiritual blindness and great loss. These are but mere men. Jesus is God. And there's a great gulf fixed between the two. Christ alone is incomparable. Jesus is deeply concerned that you and I and all of Adam's race fully understand who he is. He is so much greater and so much more than a great man, even a gifted Bible teacher. He is so much more than the mighty miracle workers. Even the Pharisees who denied him and rejected him said they had never heard such teaching as this. They had never seen such power displayed as Jesus displayed, and yet they missed it. Why? Because he's not just a gifted teacher or mighty miracle worker. He alone is the sovereign God. He is the maker of heaven and earth. And besides him, there is no God. So don't be confused why your eternity depends on the clarity of understanding who Jesus is. And now we see Peter's great confession. Now you understand why Jesus was so concerned then. And I believe he's still concerned now, because so many with word on the street is they really don't understand who he is. It's not changed. I don't know if you like doing this, but I kind of like watching those of our faith that visit college campuses, and they go on the street, not just college campuses, but they go down where young people hang out, and they begin to talk to the new generation, and they ask them who Jesus is and why he's come. It's very sad. Biblical ignorance is epidemic. They may have enough degrees to fill up a thermometer from an Ivy League college, but they are so ignorant and blind when it comes to who Jesus is. And what does it matter? What does it matter if you gain the world at the expense of losing your own soul? And so I want you to understand, I believe Jesus is still very concerned. So I believe all of us can learn from Peter's great confession. He says in 15, he said unto them, "But whom say ye that I am?" Thank God for Peter. He stepped up to the plate, and Simon Peter answered and said, "Thou art Christ, the Son of the living God." And so this question demands a personal response, not just from Peter, but from all of us. Jesus spoke publicly to his disciples. He had been speaking this publicly to everyone who thronged him. And this is not hidden truth. The gospel is not in code. The gospel is not just for those who seek after it. No. It is not hidden truth. Everyone is faced with this same question because of the gospel. Jesus would die as an open spectacle that people may know who he is and what he did. He would be buried in a borrowed tomb because he wouldn't need it very long. He would be raised visibly. He would stay on earth in a resurrected body for 40 extra days that all could see and know who he is. He had been telling it, and now he would show it. He spoke personally to each of these disciples, as he will each of us. You know, the Lord knows how to single you out. Can anybody relate? Even in a large church or in a home alone, minding your own business, or somewhere else out of sight, out of mind, the Lord just knows how to corral you and get you by yourself. I've heard so many people over the years saying in a large service, "Preacher, it's like I was the only one in there." Yeah, I've been there, done that. God knows how to speak publicly and personally to our hearts. And that's what he does. I mean, he removes the crowds, even though they may be there. But that's what he did from them. He took them physically out of the crowds. And he'll do that to us either physically or mentally in order to confront us, to deal with us, to speak to us about this same question. Again, how you respond determines where you will spend eternity. How you respond to this question determines who you are, or I should better say, whose you are. So this question demands a proper response. And I told you I'm going to give him a high five and an attaboy, but Peter gave the right answer. And for those who are curious, this world is absolutely wrong and has lost its ever-loving mind. There is but one answer. Even in our pluralistic society, who said there are many, many ways to heaven, that is false. That is wrong. That is a lie from hell. And I know you don't like me saying this. I hurt people's feelings, but I'm going to tell you anyway, because I love you, and eternity is way too long for you to be wrong. Oprah Winfrey is going to die and go to hell unless she comes to repentance over what she said. She said, I will never accept a God who says that his son is the only way to heaven when there are other ways. Wrong. Deceived. I'm not mean. I'm not mad. I feel so sorry for somebody who has been so blinded, so deceived by the devil. And I'm not so sure she's the only one. I'm afraid there's so many people among our ranks who said, I would never serve a God who would reject somebody for trying to get to heaven another way. But Jesus said, I didn't make this up, he did. He said, they're all thieves and robbers that try any other way but the door. And he said, I'm the door. He says, no man cometh unto the Father except by me, because he's the way, the truth, and the life. I didn't say it. I didn't make up the rules. I'm just following the rule giver. Why? Because it's his heaven. And I'm his creation. And I have blown it. And he is willing to love me and forgive me in spite of me if I will follow the rules. And the rules is there's no heaven without Jesus. All others are wrong. He's the only one that is right. That's why he said, forsaking all others, picking up our cross daily and following him. And so I want you to understand that, because if it concerned Jesus then, it still concerns him today. People were getting that wrong, and we can't afford to get that wrong. There is only one correct answer, that thou art the Christ, the Son of the living God. The answer, the correct answer, is because in that one answer that Peter gave in the first statement, it acknowledges both Jesus as human and divine. He is the Son of Man and the Son of God. And by Peter saying, thou art the Christ, the Word is the one sent of God, the Messiah. You know what he did? In that one statement, he placed Jesus on the rightful throne of Israel, that he is the Messiah, the one sent of God to save his people from their sin. He acknowledged in front of everybody that Jesus is the Christ, the one sent of God, the true Messiah, the sinner's Savior. He wasn't finished, though, because there's more than just that. We like to use the terms Savior and Lord, and that's true. Because, yes, he is the Messiah. He is the Son of God. Thou art the Christ, the Son of the living God. And by making that second statement, Peter places Jesus on the throne of the universe, not only as the Son of God, but God the Son. And that's the cardinal creed of the true church of the living God. Jesus Christ is God the Son of God. He is the Messiah. He is the Savior. He is the incarnate God. He is the infinite God-man. And besides him, there is no other. There is no other dependency. It's Jesus plus or minus nothing. But you know what? Peter not only gave the right answer, but how in the world can somebody like Peter give a right answer? I think you'll let me entertain this. Why? Some of y'all are starting to smile because I've heard you and I've said it too. Most of us relate more with Peter than anybody else in the book. Oh, don't act like your mouth never got ahead of your brain. Sometimes Peter gets picked on. This time he did it right. But why did he do it right? Because it wasn't Peter. It was the Spirit of God that revealed this truth to Peter. Now, I don't want to hurt you. I don't want to deflate your ego. I just don't want to be mean this morning. But I'm telling you, everything that Jamie's ever tried to do in his own flesh and his own mind and his own mentality and his own effort, I haven't done nothing but embarrass myself. Now, I know you're a lot better than me. You function quite well. But see, I've learned I need him. I can't even walk without him holding my hand. Now, that don't mean a whole lot to some of y'all, but let me just say it this way. I understand depravity. I understand the depravity of sin and sinful man. and I recognize the work of Almighty God. And if it weren't for God, I or you could not even have a Godward thought. Unless God illuminates us with who He is, we'd be lost and undone without God. You didn't turn on the lights. You didn't discover it. You didn't come up with all this. He shined the light. That's why we get excited and we sing that little song, "Praise God, no more in darkness. I saw the light." See, he told him, he said, "Peter, before you flip your collar and get the big head and you start walking around saying, who do men say that I am? Now, don't look at me like that." He would have. He'd have been starring on the basketball team. He'd come up with some crazy name because you guys don't even have a clue. I'm the one that hit it out of the park. Don't act like he wasn't a Baptist. He would have been. He'd have been strutting all over Caesarea Philippi. But God helped him with that, just like he helps you with that. And he said, "Blessed art thou, Simon Barjona, for flesh and blood hath not revealed this to you. My Father in heaven." See, the only thing I've ever got right is what God has shown me is right. Only truth I've ever got right is what God has revealed to me as truth. Thank God he does. The Spirit of God, the Bible says, will lead us and guide us and teach us unto all truth. And so when you get saved, you got it made. What do you mean? You have the Spirit of God who lives inside of you, who dwells you, who equips you, who teaches you, and reveals great truth to you. And so thank God for that. If it had not been for the illumination of the Spirit of God for Peter, he would have been just as confused as the crowds and just as lost. And I'll go on record to tell you, unless the Holy Spirit of God illuminated me to truth, I would be just as confused as lost as the crowds are today. I'm just glad he cares to come to show us who he is and what he does. And then there's the great claim of the Lord I'd like to give you in verse 18 and 19. The Bible says, "And I say unto thee, thou art Peter," and some of y'all need to take notes here because you're confused about this. I've heard it. "Thou art Peter," that's one word in the Greek. "And upon this rock," that's a different word in the Greek text. I'll give it to you in a moment. "I will build my church, and the gates of hell shall not prevail against."

0: not Peter. I told you there's two different Greek words, and I'm going to give them to you right now. They're here for distinction. He says in this text, I say unto you, thou art Peter. That first word there, you know probably, it is called Petros. It means little rock. And then he says, I will build my church upon this rock. I will build my church. That word is Petra. And that means a large rock, more like a cliff. So what's the Lord saying? Well, Petros or Peter means a loose, small stone or pebble, while Petra is a rock or a cliff, a very firm, immovable object. The rocky Edomite stronghold of Seir, which we win, is called Petra to this day. Petra is a reference to Christ according to the word of God. You'll find two references to that. One, 1 Corinthians chapter 10, verse 4, the solid rock, which is Christ Jesus. Also in Psalm chapter 18. So we can't get this one wrong. We got this one right because we have scripture to back it up.
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1: Well, good morning, everyone. It's good to see you this morning. Glad that you have made it out. If you take your hymnals, we're going to sing number 18, All Hail the Power of Jesus' Name. Number 18.

All right, if you'll stand with me and turn to 705, number 705, take the name of Jesus with you.

0: As we have the honor to take part of the Lord's table today, as we do that, first turn with me to 1 Corinthians chapter 11. As in a moment, I'll read Paul's instructions surrounding the Lord's table. The importance of it, I think, is obvious and paramount to us, but this morning, may we quiet our hearts before the Lord and truly remember, be thankful, be reminded of what was done for us. As we just sang this morning, the wonderful name of Jesus, glory to his name. And then as we just sang, reminding us of the suffering that took place on that cross, that suffering that we deserved, but yet Christ took our place as our substitute. And that is an amazing display of love and grace. Christ finished the work on the cross, and he did it for you and for me. And all we have to do is come believing on the Lord Jesus Christ to be saved. And if you do know Christ as your Savior today, we have overwhelming thanks and peace in our hearts because we know our sins are forgiven. We know that we have a home in heaven, eternal life instead of eternal death. We have souls that will never die, and we can be thankful on one hand today for what Christ has done for us. But if you don't know him, you still have an eternal destiny. You must come to Christ to be spared from that wrath to come. This morning, I want to read, before I read the normal passage, look at the very beginning of the chapter. 1 Corinthians chapter 11, before the Apostle Paul begins to describe some problems with the Lord's table for these believers in Corinth, and then before he then gives the instructions that you and I can take to heart this morning and each time we partake, look at verse number 1. Paul says, "Be ye followers of me, even as I also am of Christ." We are to be followers of Christ. And we are reminded this morning of what Christ has done for us, as we have been studying in Romans, of all of the importance of that living sacrifice, that service to the Lord Jesus Christ. We then are reminded, because of what he's done for us, may we love him, may we honor and respect him, yes, but may we obey him, may we follow Christ. Look with me over in this chapter at verse number 23. "For I have received of the Lord that which also I delivered unto you, that the Lord Jesus, the same night in which he was betrayed, took bread. And when he had given thanks, he brake it and said, 'Take, eat, this is my body, which is broken for you. This do in remembrance of me.' After the same manner also he took the cup, when he had supped, saying, 'This cup is the New Testament in my blood. This do ye, as oft as you drink it, in remembrance of me. For as often as you eat this bread and drink this cup, ye do show the Lord's death till he come. Wherefore, whosoever shall eat this bread and drink this cup of the Lord unworthily shall be guilty of the body and blood of the Lord. But let a man examine himself, and so let him eat of that bread and drink of that cup. as we are reminded, and I usually do point out, I know in verse 28, we need to do this this morning once again. Examine ourselves. Examine our hearts before the Lord. And you and I am sure there are things in our life, in our heart, that ought not be there. No matter how minor that may be, we still need to face that and many times need to ask for forgiveness of that. Many times we need to focus more on Christ and remove some of the distractions out of our life. Examine ourselves. This morning, as in a moment, as we pass out the elements, take this time. Don't daydream. Don't think of other things, but just pause, pray, meditate on the truth of Christ and what has been done for you and for me. Think of that broken body and that great suffering that we can't even imagine. And think about the life that was given on our behalf, the blood that was shed, what that means for us today. Be thankful evermore in your hearts. And again, not very often in life do we have time to truly block everything else out and think of the Lord. And this time is set aside to remember, to honor, to give praise and glory to our Savior. This morning, I want to continue there in our study in Romans for just a few moments. We look at another section here as we move to Romans chapter 13. Romans chapter 13, and we look at these first seven verses together this morning. Let every soul be subject unto the higher powers. For there is no power but of God. The powers that be are ordained of God. Whosoever therefore resisteth the power, resisteth the ordinance of God. And they that resist shall receive to themselves damnation. For rulers are not a terror to good works, but to the evil. Wilt thou then not be afraid of the power? Do that which is good, and thou shalt have praise of the same. For he is the minister of God to thee for good. But if thou do that which is evil, be afraid. For he beareth not the sword in vain, for he is the minister of God, a revenger to execute wrath upon him that doeth evil. Wherefore ye must needs be subject, not only for wrath, but also for conscience' sake. For you this cause pay ye tribute also, for they are God's ministers, attending continually upon this very thing. Render therefore to all their dues, tribute to whom tribute is due, custom to whom custom, fear to whom fear, honor to whom honor. This morning we continue on with a section, even though it's a different chapter, we continue with this truth from Paul that the doctrine we've learned, the salvation we've experienced by grace through faith, it then lends on to the duty of our life to live an honorable, obedient life in the church, serving Christ with our enemies, as we've looked at. And now we see a focus that Paul takes as we are to honor, respect those in authority over us, the higher powers. How is our attitude and our actions when it comes to those in authority over us? And we'll spend some time this morning even referring that to mean our government. And all of the rulers that have been set forth all throughout history, Paul gives great caution He gives a command here. Let every soul be subject unto the higher powers. Again, we saw in chapter 12 and the wonderful gift of the gifts, the spiritual gifts that the Lord bestowed upon us. And we saw there our attitudes with each other. And I wonder how you think about government. Boy, that could be a tough subject, couldn't it? We don't always agree. In 1958 in America, there was a poll that stated that I think 78% of people polled trusted in the government. It's America, 1958. In 2025, that number was 17%. 17% trusted in the government. Now, I know we could debate many things this morning and say, well, look at what's going on. I understand. Look how there may be ones that are evil. There may be ones that have a worldly agenda. Folks, I want us to recognize something this morning, that the Apostle Paul in verses 1 through 7 does not debate for a moment whether the power is God-honoring, whether the power is evil, whether the power is in a way that we might, that these believers even might disagree with. That doesn't come up. We are to be subject. We are to understand, so very important here this morning, in verse number 1 at the end, the powers that be are ordained of God. The apostle dealing with Roman believers in the midst of the grand Roman Empire, and you know that they did not agree with everything, and there was coming the day quickly when Nero was going to ramp up the great persecution against Christians that was coming. But yet the Apostle Paul does not say we are to rebel against government. No, we are to be subject. So look at all of these things put together now. Loving and serving Christ together. Living peaceably with all men, we learned in verse 18 of chapter 12. Loving and working together with our brothers and sisters in Christ. And then, as we've already studied again, remember, loving our enemies. And now we see that we are also to respect and have proper obedience for authority. Now we know there's much debate to go on, and we can all think of rulers out throughout history that, boy, we'd say, man, we do not look at them and honor them, but we are to uphold and obey. Think about America and the wonderful freedoms that we have, and part of that freedom says that we can voice our opinion. But we still need to understand it, that these, even the presidents, even those in authority over us, have been placed there by divine appointment. God Almighty is in control, even if we are not in total agreement. God's established the institution of government. God has laid out plans all throughout his word, all throughout history, that law and order is necessary, just as he established the institution of the home, just as he established the institution of the church. Government, too, is laid out. We need to be mindful of that, because we have some in our day today that would even teach that we ought to riot and rebel against our government, against those in authority over us. And folks, we can apply this to any higher power, anyone that God's placed in authority over us. We have a natural bent of rebelling. And I think, personally, that numbers that I stated earlier has a lot to do with that attitude over time. America, 250 years old, in the very, very beginning, of course, we saw a wholehearted support for what was going on. And as the years go by, that continued to dwindle down. We could blame it on who is in power and things that are going on, but part to blame is this fact here that we have rebellion in our hearts and we don't want to obey. We don't want to pray for our leaders. We don't want to support the laws and order that are in the land. We'd rather do our own thing. You know, man loves to rebel. Boy, the flesh wants to go against those who are over us. We see it on every level. It is natural. Is there any surprise why a young one, even a toddler, they don't want to do what they're told? Naturally, they want to go against the authority. And folks, that continues on at all ages, of course. We feel like no one should ever tell us what to do. Paul says, be subject. In a moment, we'll talk exactly what that word means. We feel like we should be able to do it our way. Well, how many times have you seen that or heard that in our culture? It's all over. Well, I thought of Cain the son of Adam and Eve. Boy, he was determined to do it his way. He refused to bring a sin offering. He refused to do what was told. He thought, for sure, I can do it my own way. And we know the result of that. Abel brought of the firstlings of his flock. The Lord had respect unto Abel and his offering. But unto Cain and to his offering, he had not respect. And Cain was very wroth, and his countenance fell. And his interaction with God did not go well, as Cain was not willing to listen and to obey to any authority, especially the authority of God. Paul is laying out for us, folks, here today, that this authority, any authority, comes from our sovereign God. It is all ordained of Him. Whatever ruler you may be thinking of at this moment, yes, God Almighty was the one who put it all into place. Now, unfortunately, even in Christian circles, we see this rebellion come forth. Many times we see it in a couple of ways. We think about later in this section that I read, you see the reference of paying tribute or paying taxes. Boy, yeah, I've done it now, brought up something we're all going to be real excited to talk about. Paying taxes. The rebellion many times from even Christian ones are, you know, how dare anyone lay out that I pay a tax? And an attitude maybe of a defiance. I'm not going to do it. Or there's great resentment. And an attitude that, hey, I'm totally against the government. Folks, that's not what God's word teaches. And that's not what the Apostle Paul is laying out here. And we know Jesus Christ himself dealt with the issue of rendering to Caesar. We are to pay what is set forth. Many have this idea of, you know what, I'm going to go against the government and any chance. I'm going to go against that higher power, that authority in any way that I can. The other attitude, there are more, but I'm going to give us two today. The other attitude many times from Christians is this. You know what? I'm just not going to be involved whatsoever. I'm never going to support. I'm not going to go against. I'm just going to kind of exist. And that's not good either. That's indifference. I'm not going to be involved. I'm not going to care. Boy, we ought to love our country that God Almighty has laid out for us. We ought to love our freedoms. We ought to support those who are fighting and defending our freedoms. We ought to be thankful to God for all those who have come before us to lay out what we have here in America. And we ought to support those that are serving today, even though many of them are not believers. We know that. But the idea that we're citizens of God's kingdom only, and I'm not going to participate in any civil affairs, it's all a waste of time that I should not even bother. That is not laid out here. The Apostle Paul lays out, be subject, obey, respect. And, you know, Paul writes over in Timothy, and we don't have time to look there, but I'll throw this in here for us. We're to be praying for them. We're not to not care. We're not to not be involved. But we're also not to rebel. Be subject. Very, very interesting here. We think about getting by and being pleasing to the Lord all throughout chapter 12 and so many great and helpful things. And here's another one. We're to be a responsible citizen. And that means being subject. Paul's commanding these here in Rome. He's commanding them at this point and ones that are going to read in the future. This is the inspired word of God, and it is here for you and for me today. So we must take it to heart. The Greek term is hypotasso, and it is a military term. Subject. It's a military term. I want you to sense the strength with what Paul is saying. It is not a suggestion. It is a command here. And it specifically means a military person voluntarily obeying the wishes of another, of a higher power. We could say it a little stronger. It's a soldier's absolute obedience to his superior officer. That is the strength of the word subject here. To be subject and obedient unto these higher powers. Now, of course, you may want to, we don't have a lot of time to go through this, but you may think, well, is that always the case? And we know there are exceptions. Folks, you and I are to obey the laws and order that is set before us. Unless it is something that would cause us, command us to disobey God's word. That's the only exception. Now, many want to take that way too far, and in some cases, they really don't have an argument. But they're, again, this attitude of rebellion. I'm going to find any way I can to fight against the government. That's not what the Apostle Paul is laying out for us. That is of no help. And as we dig into another verse or two, you'll see. I want to bring up the one example that you're very familiar with. We don't have time to turn there, but in Daniel chapter 3, remember Daniel's three friends. Did they obey the king when he was forcing everyone at the sound of the music to bow down and worship that statue? No, they did not. Had they obeyed everything else up to that point and after that? Yes. They weren't rebels. They had done everything they were supposed to do. Remember Daniel and his three friends at the very beginning of Daniel when they were offered the king's meat and drink to get strong. And they politely requested and received permission not to do it. They did not rebel then either. But here's a different story. They were not going to disobey God's word and worship this statue of the king. And we know they were thrown into the fiery furnace. So you and I, we are not to obey civil authority when it asks us to disobey God's word. The Apostle Paul in the midst of this passage, he's not even debating that with these believers. He's saying, hey, you obey the Roman authorities. You pay the taxes. You support them. You be an honorable citizen. You must. That's what's pleasing to God, because God's in control. Again, verse 1, just look at it with me again. Let every soul be subject unto the higher powers, for there is no power but of God. The powers that be are ordained of God. Whosoever therefore resisteth the power, resisteth the ordinance of God. And they that resist shall receive to themselves damnation. For rulers are not a terror to good works, but to the evil. Wilt thou then not be afraid of the power? Do that which is good, and thou shalt have praise of the same. For he is the minister of God to thee for good. But if thou do that which is evil, be afraid. For he beareth not the sword in vain. For he is the minister of God, a revenger, to execute wrath upon him that doeth evil. All of that goes together here. Folks, in other words, when you and I disobey the higher powers, we are disobeying God. That's what Paul is laying out. And many would say, hey, no way, I don't want to listen to that. And we want to go our own way. We want to drive whatever speed limit we want to drive, right? We want to do whatever we want to do. We don't want to deal with, and I agree, I understand. You know, sometimes the government gets out of control, but again, Paul's not debating this. Not for you and I not to debate. That's why you get involved. That's why you want to run for something. You want to give suggestions. You want to write letters and make calls and do it in a right, respectful, and polite way. Nothing against that. But for you and I to decide, hey, I don't agree with that, I'm not going to do it. That's wrong. When we do that, we are resisting God. He laid it all out. He's in control. We don't have much time at all, but I want to point this out to you this morning. So turn with me to Daniel chapter 4. We may not get much further, but we need to prove here that our God's in control. We know it. But let's look at an example here that shows us that God's in control of every single ruler that has come along the lines. And we're going to look in Daniel chapter 4 for just a second about King Nebuchadnezzar. I know you're thinking of some of those evil rulers all throughout. You say, surely God did not ordain those. He's put them in place. He's put them in place. Yes, he has. How many times did God have to use others to judge his people Israel? And all throughout history, as you study it, there are ruler after ruler that may not have been pleasing to God, but that God was in control of them. King Nebuchadnezzar is the greatest king of the second Babylonian Empire. Mighty things he did. He extended the empire from the Nile River in Egypt all the way up to the Persian Gulf. He extended that area. He was well-known. He was powerful. He was wealthy. And God used him to defeat Jerusalem twice. You know, the second time, utterly destroying, he is the one bringing Daniel and others and then a full captivity over. He is responsible for beautiful, magnificent buildings and rebuilding the city of Babylon to nothing that the world had ever seen. He is a great and powerful man. There is no doubt about it. You heard of the Hanging Gardens. He built that for his wife. It is one of the seven wonders of the ancient world. Nebuchadnezzar did all of that. It was in around 600 BC. He ruled for 43 years. But look with me at Daniel chapter 4 and verse number 32. The Bible says there, and they shall drive thee from men, and thy dwelling shall be with the beasts of the field. They shall make thee to eat grass as oxen, and seven times shall pass over thee, until thou know that the Most High ruleth in the kingdom of men, and giveth it to whomsoever he will. The same hour was the thing fulfilled upon Nebuchadnezzar, and he was driven from men and did eat grass as oxen, and his body was wet with the dew of heaven, till his hairs were grown like eagle's feathers and his nails like bird's claws. At the end of the days, I, Nebuchadnezzar, lifted up mine eyes unto heaven, and mine understanding returned unto me. And I blessed the Most High, and I praised and honored him that liveth forever, whose dominion is an everlasting dominion, and his kingdom is from generation to generation. This great king, this powerful man that I just described to us, the scriptures tell us, and by the way, if you want to look in other history sources, would tell you the same as well, that this king spent a 7-year period and he was deemed insane. He crawled around on all fours eating the grass as a beast of the field. His hair was not cut, his nails were not cut, and that's what God Almighty, who has ordained all higher powers. That's powerful. We need to accept that and believe that as truth. Our God's in control. And that's why the Apostle Paul is saying what? Be subject unto every higher power. Obey these as you would obey God Almighty. I wonder if you've ever told parents or children, your children or others' children, and you've encouraged them to obey their parents. You've encouraged them to obey their teachers, their grandparents. And you've reminded them, because you and I know this truth. We've known it since we were little, if we were brought up in the right way. You know this truth right here, that if you are to honor your mother and father, you don't do it just because of your parents. Oh, you ought to love them and you ought to obey them. But why do we do it? Because God ordained them in that place. God put him in that place. As we teach a young one, you are honoring your mother and father, and you're obeying them. You're subject to them because that's pleasing to God. That's the truth. That's the end of it. You and I that want to rebel against authority in our life, we are missing the important point that God is the ultimate power, and he's allowed every authority. And boy, we see Nebuchadnezzar handled like an animal and changed. And boy, his whole life was changed. Why? Because God Almighty chose to do it. Those verses that I read in 3, 4, and 5, read them some more and understand this fact this morning. If you and I would be an honorable, good citizen, we'll stay out of trouble. Folks, do you understand? That's what the Apostle Paul's saying. There's no government in the history of the world that wants total chaos. They want their people to obey. They want to keep them safe. Even some of the most evil you can think of. There's laws and orders for a reason. We are to look at earthly authorities as agents of law and order. Can you imagine if there were no rules, no speed limits? No road signs. If you and I could go anywhere and do anything we wanted to do, we know the awful result. God wants order. Our higher powers are trying to enforce order. That's why we must obey it. And we also learn from these verses that obedience to these ones over us are fearing God. They're not to ever be in fear of people. We don't live in a country yet where we are afraid of those that are over us. Some would argue that, but we don't live in a country like that. If we do what we ought to do, we will not be punished. And that is what this is meaning here. We don't need to be afraid of the power. Do what is good, or in other words, do what is right. You'll be honored for that. You'll be rewarded for obeying. You will be punished for disobeying. And in verse 4, when it talks about revenge, when it talks about executing wrath, it's not coming from God there. It is meaning these powers that are put in place. God is instituted way back in Genesis, capital punishment. He is given the authority there for men to judge when have to. When there is a breaking of the law, there needs to be a punishment. And Paul is reminding these believers, do what's right. Don't break the law. Be a decent and honorable citizen. Do it for conscience' sake. Verse 5 is very important. That is what the Holy Spirit has taught to you and me. What the Holy Spirit has done in our hearts. We know right from wrong. May that be a reason as well that we do what God would have us to do by obeying these that have been put in place over us. Verse 6 and 7, for this cause pay you tribute also, for they are God's ministers, attending continually upon this very thing. Render therefore to all their dues. Tribute to whom tribute is due. Folks, understand it this way. If God Almighty has put these ones in place, there are certain things that need to be done, first of all, that require some funds. We have a right and duty to pay the tribute for that to be done. God's ordaining all of that. And the second part of that, it's not just projects and things that need to be spent along those lines. What about the salaries of these ones? Paul is referring to all of those things. Render to them their dues. These that are serving, these that are working, they deserve to be paid. We are to be respectful and subject to that as well. But folks, as we end this up and he sums all this section up, notice the most important things to me. Yeah, we pay our taxes because we don't want to get in trouble. But there's more that we owe than that. Custom to whom custom. Then look at the last two. Fear to whom fear. That means respect. Honor to whom honor. Are we honoring, respecting beyond just obeying because we have to, but are we truly honoring and respecting those that God has put in authority over us? Again, I think more times than not, folks, especially for our group, it's not about the presidents and these highest of powers. But what about the ones in our everyday life? Young people, what about your teachers and your parents? All of us, what about those we work for? There are so many in authority over us. God's put them there, and we are to bring them honor and respect. We are to pray for them. God has given the authority. Where is the respect and honor that is due? Folks, look at America. I don't think you can disagree with me today. That is missing. In a major way, there's no honor or respect for any authority. What about our police officers? Do we honor and respect them? Are we ready just again to do our own thing? Paul said in Romans 12, 18, remember, so very important, we are to what? If possible, as much as lieth in you, live peaceably with all men. Let's love and respect and honor. You know, I think sometimes we don't think about folks, teachers, folks in those kinds of authority, even some employers, and especially our government officials. We don't think about how tough that they have it. We don't think about how difficult and how mistreated many of them are. And we many times just jump right in there to criticize. I know, again, you may not agree with every single point along the line. The boys and I visited yesterday the homestead of Andrew Johnson, our 17th president. Boys, study a little bit about his life and his family and how horribly treated they were. It was a difficult time. Civil War, slavery, major issues in the state of Tennessee and secession and all and the Union and everything. But folks, he was hated. Their home ransacked time and time again. We are to honor and respect even when we don't agree. Does that not fit in with love your enemies? Again, if you don't like the points they're running on, jump in the ring yourself. We need good Christians to stand in there and give glory to God, even in the midst of that awful word of politics. Let's be subject to the higher powers. Let's honor and love and serve God by doing and obeying those he's put in place in authority over us. Let's pray together this morning. Dear gracious Heavenly Father, we thank you for another great example and truth and command from your word. Lord, help us. We pray, first of all, for our country. We do pray for our leaders today, those that have so many tough decisions to make. Lord, we know in many cases they are not honoring or obeying you or moral or biblical principles. But Lord, we just pray that as you worked in the heart of Nebuchadnezzar, Lord, we know you can work in the heart of any of these. Lord, may we first put our faith and trust in you. But Lord, give us ways that we can honor, respect, and pray for those in authority over us. Lord, I pray on a daily basis, most of all, that you help us to respect and honor and obey those that have direct authority over us in our lives each day. Lord, our teachers, our parents, our grandparents, our other relatives, folks that we work with, folks that we work for. Lord, the government, even in the church, and all of those kinds of things, Lord, may we have this truth implanted in our hearts that we may be respectful and not critical and definitely not rebellious, but instead, Lord, may we love you greater by loving others around us and live peaceably with all men. Lord, thank you for your word and how relative it is to our very life today. In Jesus' name, amen.
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0: School is at 9:45. 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Until next Sunday morning, may the Lord richly bless you.
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4: 1 Corinthians chapter 1, and our study continues at verse 30. 1 Corinthians chapter 1, and we're at verse 30. I want to back up just a little bit in our study and preface our reading at verse 28 and following. We'll read down into chapter 2, 1 Corinthians. Verse 28, chapter 1. And base things of the world and things which are despised hath God chosen, yea, and things which are not to bring to naught things that are, that no flesh should glory in his presence. But of him are ye in Christ Jesus, who of God is made unto us wisdom and righteousness and sanctification and redemption, that according as it is written, he that glorieth, let him glory in the Lord. And so those few verses will be our text tonight as we study this portion of 1 Corinthians chapter 1. Let's pray for the Lord's guidance. Father, we do come before your throne in the name and through the blood of Jesus Christ, recognizing our frailty, recognizing the fact that all wisdom is in Christ Jesus our Lord. And so, Father, we ask for you to teach us tonight, even in our frailty, even in our failings, teach us that we might learn of thee. And Father, I would pray that your Holy Spirit would do the teaching, that our hearts would be receptive, and that we would be edified by your word. Father, we wait upon thee as we thank you in the name of Jesus Christ our Lord. Amen. The presence of God, verse 29. The reason that base things, the things that are the common things of this earth, the things which are despised by the rich and the powerful and the famous, these are the ones that God hath chosen, and these are the people that God has chosen. And these are the things that God has chosen to bring to nothing, those things that are

0: there. He is the one in charge. And he'll use the simple and the simple-minded to make sure that his work goes forward, to the end that no flesh should glory in his presence. His presence. We talk oftentimes about the personality or the personhood of Jesus Christ. We talk about Jesus Christ as our Savior, as our Lord, as our soon-coming King. There are some who hold to the fourfold gospel, Savior, Sanctifier, Healer, and Coming King. Nothing wrong with any of those things, you see, because indeed Christ is. And we talk about Jesus Christ, even in our meetings around the table of the Lord. We talk about Jesus Christ, but are we practicing in truth the presence of God? Do we realize in practicality that God's presence is among us? He is here. Where two or three gathered in his name, he's here. His Holy Spirit is in us individually and in us corporately as we gather in the name of Jesus Christ. And yet most of us don't give thought to the presence of God. I remember the old plaques that used to be up on people's walls years ago when we had those kinds of things before we got too modern for them, you know, and we wiped down the walls and put picture frames up now. But the old days, they had the plaques, you know. Jesus Christ is the unseen visitor. He's the unseen guest at our table. Indeed. I know up at the Tri-City Evangelical Methodist Bible Camp, it's still on the wall, tacked right up there like it was 50-some years ago when they built the camp. It's still there, and it's still true. Practicing the presence of God, understanding that God is present when we gather together, that God is present and watching us at all times. Oh, he's not watching us like a granddaddy, and he's not watching us like Santa Claus, that mythical figure that is used to scare and to entice children once a year. God is watching us not to see who's naughty or nice. He knows that we're all naughty. We're all in need of a Savior, but he's watching us who are his because he loves us, and he's watching out for us. We don't need guardian angels. We've got God taking care of things. You see, here we are in the presence of God, and yet do we realize that? Do we act as if that's true? When we speak, do we realize our words are heard by Almighty God? The attitude that we have and the look that we have and the way that our facial expressions are given, do we realize God sees that because we're in his presence? He says there are six things, yea, seven, that he hates, and the first is a proud look. How about your look? I didn't say, how about your looks? I said, how about your look? There's several different levels, if you want to say that, if you want to use that term, to the presence of God. One is the fact that God is everywhere present. Everywhere present. That's the general truth of the omniscience, excuse me, the omnipresence of God. He's omniscient as well. But his omnipresence, meaning he's everywhere present at the same time, is something we can't understand very well. Our minds just have a hard time fitting it in. Because we're at one place at one time, and if we want to go somewhere else, we either have to walk, get on a bicycle, ride a horse, get in a car, take some other public conveyance to get from one place to another. It'd be a nice thing if all we had to do was say, I wish I were in wherever it is you want to be, and you were there. It doesn't work that way for us. Nor does it work as it does for God, where he is not only here, but he's there too. And there, and there, and everywhere else. And so on the on the first level, if you will, or the first understanding of the presence of God, he's everywhere present. There's also the presence of God in our hearts. That's the Holy Spirit of God. When we come to faith in Jesus Christ, we are given the Holy Spirit. The Holy Spirit is our redemptive seal. It's the seal of our redemption, and it shows that we are his. Now, I'm a notary public. I've been a notary public for years. And I've got this metal thing, and I take a piece of paper, and I mangle that piece of paper, and it comes out with my name on it, and it says Notary Public, State of Tennessee. The only problem is I lost my seal. I can't find it. In the move, we left it somewhere. Well, now, I'm glad I don't lose the seal of redemption that the Holy Spirit has given us. You see, because the seal of redemption is upon us. It's like that embossed seal I used to put on the paper when I had mine. That's the way it is with us and the Lord. The Lord has sealed us, put that seal of authority on us until the day of redemption, until the day we're delivered whole, complete, and pure before Almighty God. So we have the presence of God within us. That's the Holy Spirit. We have the presence of God in our midst, and we've spoken about that. Where two or three are gathered together, God is in the midst of them. And so when we gather for prayer, when we gather as a family unit, and there are two or three of us as a family unit praying, God is there. When we're there simply by ourselves, God is there, but not in the same corporate fashion. And when I say corporate fashion, it's not God in a corporate fashion, but we're in a corporate fashion. God meets with us in a special way. And so, when we gather together, God is there. There's also something that folks used to talk about more than they do now. And if you hear the old-time preachers, they'll say, God passed by. God passed by. God was there. God passed by. What do they mean by that? Maybe it was some exciting thing that was going on in the service, or maybe it was something special, or maybe people got saved. And what they mean by that was the Spirit of God was so evident in the midst that it was as if he had taken form and was there. You could feel him, for lack of a better term. That's the presence of God as well. And then there's the presence of God in glory, where in that presence of God, that place where God is in the heavenlies, it's all glory. And when we come into the presence of God one of these days soon, we will be ushered into the presence of God on the basis of our salvation through Jesus Christ. And we bow in his presence, there'll be no glory for us, only glory for God. So why should there be glory for us in any of these other instances that we've spoken of God's presence? As your pastor, I stand as an elder among elders and people. I'm no different than you are. God has called me to do a work, and I'm doing the work he's called me to do. But I have the same responsibilities, and you have the same responsibilities as I do in a general sense. You're to be witnesses of the Lord. You're to be humble before him. You're to be righteous and holy in Christ. We have those responsibilities in common. And I'm not to lord anything over you, neither are you to lord anything over me. We're not to be proud. Not proud of position, not proud of lack of position. I know some people proud because they don't have anything to do in the church.
1: Well, I'm just so happy I don't have to do anything.
0: Well, I'm sorry you feel that way. That's nothing to be proud of. But you see, in the presence of God, and that's at any level in the presence of God, there is to be no one glorying except him. There's not to be any accolades for us. It's all to go to him. It's supposed to. Paul says the reason that the base things of this world are chosen of God to confound the mighty is so that no flesh, no human being should glory in the presence of God. Nobody should stand and say, "Yes, I did that myself. I did a great job, didn't I?" You listen to the truly good athletes, and there's a lot of athletic terminology in Scripture. Paul uses a lot of it. But you look at the really, truly good athletes, and what do they say? "Oh, my coach helped me with this. My trainer did this. I worked on this." For those of you who are stock car racing fans, that looks like all of you. Whenever a truly good stock car racer wins, and I'm talking about, there are fewer and fewer, I think, out there. But when they win, what do they say? "I want to thank my pit crew. I want to thank the team owner. I want to thank my sponsor. I want to thank this one. I want to thank that one. I want to thank this other one over here." Some of them say, "I want to thank Jesus Christ for helping me." But they don't say, "Boy, I did a great job today. I ran that car. Boy, tell you what, I took that thing around." Why don't they say that? Because they know the pit crew won't help them next time. They're not going to help them out if the guy takes all the credit for it. They're not going to do it. Team owner will have something to say to them. Sponsors won't like it unless they're mentioned. Well, now, wait a minute. On a grander scale, certainly not anything to be compared to this that we're speaking of in Scripture, but on a far grander scale than what I've spoken of in the mundane here. God says, "No one is to receive any glory in my presence. I am the one." Because he is the one that has given us everything. He's the one that has loved us to the point of sending his son to die for us on the cross at Calvary. It is not ours to glory in or be proud of or to do any such thing, but it is God's alone. And so we should not glory in his presence in the sense of receiving glory for ourselves. It shouldn't be. "But of him are ye in Christ Jesus, who of God is made unto us wisdom and righteousness and sanctification and redemption." In God, we find ourselves because of Jesus Christ. Now, we're told that our righteousness is of Christ, and we're going to talk about these four words in just a second. But it's because of Christ that we have salvation. It's because of Christ that we have a life. It's because of Christ that we have a future. Have you ever thought about that? I have. I've given it a lot of thought. There are lots of other places we could be tonight than here. There are lots of other places we could be than here in this part of the country, which is so blessed of God, or this part of the world, in fact. We could be in many other dangerous and treacherous situations, but the Lord has seen fit to place us where he's placed us. And we are thankful, at least I'm thankful for that. There are many, many problems in the world, and yet God has spared us most of those. And are we thankful? Do we take time to give God praise and glory and honor for the fact that he is so good to us? But because of Christ, God has made unto us wisdom. Now, he's talked about this in the earlier part of the chapter 1 in 1 Corinthians, and he said, "Not many wise are chosen, not many special, not many good ones, but all the base and the foolish are chosen of God." Why? So that no flesh will glory in his presence. However, in Christ, we've been given wisdom. In Christ, we're made wise. In Christ, we have that understanding of how to live our lives, how to walk day by day, how to grow in our relationship with God and with our fellow man. Wisdom is a gift from God. When Solomon was praying in his dream, and he was praying, God spoke to him, said, "Ask whatever you will, I'll give it to you." And he said, "Give me wisdom that I may rule these thy people." And God said, "Okay, I'll give that to you. I'll give you a lot of other things too. I'll give you riches and honor. And I'll give you all sorts of understanding. But you're going to be the wisest guy around. You're going to be the wise man." And he was. Because he asked for wisdom, God gave him other things, long life and great expanse. In fact, the nation of Israel has never, ever been at the same level since Solomon. It was a glorious time, one in which God's people were blessed beyond measure because they had a leader who had asked for the right thing, and that was wisdom. Well, God says, if any of you lack wisdom, let him ask of God. Find that in James. Just ask, and he'll give it to you. Why? Because you're in Christ Jesus. You got a problem? Christ will give you the solution to it if you ask. You say, "Well, now, I don't know. I've had a real tough time, and I've been praying about it, and I've been agonizing about it." And, well, what's God been telling you to do? "Well, he ain't been telling me nothing. I've just been waiting." Well, sometimes that's what you got to do, is wait on the answer. Most of us jump ahead. I do. Most of us run ahead of God. Oh, sometimes we're not even going the same direction God's going. We just take off, think we're going to be doing something special. And sometimes God says, "Wait," even when the times are difficult. He says, "Wait, wait upon me." We're told to be still and know that he is God. Sometimes we're to wait. That's part of wisdom. Wisdom is knowing when to speak and when not to speak. Wisdom is knowing when to act and when not to act. And most of the time, I must confess, I don't have enough wisdom. And I have to go to the Lord. Why? Because I'm one of those weak things of the world that he's chosen. And you are too. And he's chosen you to confound the mighty. But we can't confound the mighty unless we're listening to what God tells us. And we begin in his word. Wisdom and righteousness. Righteousness. Righteousness is that right relationship between God and man. God's relationship to us is always right. So what happens? For us to be made righteous, to have a right relationship with God, we need to be cleansed. How can we be cleansed? By the blood of Jesus Christ, by faith in Christ. And so we get wisdom when we come to Christ, and we get righteousness when we come to Christ. Only the righteous shall stand before God. In whose righteousness will we stand? In the righteousness of Christ. We're made a new creation in Christ Jesus. Our righteousness is only filthy rags, and it's thrown away, and we have a new standard. And that standard is the righteousness Christ gives. And sanctification. Sanctification is holiness. Sanctification is to be set apart unto God, to be set apart from the world, to be set apart unto God. Sanctification is not when you become a saint in the sense of what church organizations would say, but sanctification is you being saintly. You'll be seen that way. You say, "Well, nobody looks at me as being a saint." Well, probably not. But you are a saint if you're in Christ. And saint is a term for sanctified ones. We are set apart unto God. We are holy unto the Lord. And we're to live in that holiness. Not to cause ourselves to stumble, or cause others to stumble for that matter, but we are to live in the holiness that God has for us. And redemption. Redemption signifies buying a second time. Now, God owned us by the fact of his creating us. We, through the man Adam, fell from that grace. And God, in his wisdom and love, sent his Son, Jesus Christ, to this earth to die for us, for our sin, that we might be purchased from the slave market of sin. And so we have been purchased. That's redemption. We've been redeemed. Redeemed, how I love to proclaim it. Redeemed by the blood of the Lamb. And so in Christ we have wisdom, righteousness, sanctification, and redemption. And he sums it up this way, that according as it is written, he that glorieth, let him glory in the Lord. If you're going to have excitement in your life, if you're going to give forth great platitudes, if you're going to stand in a sort of pride, let that be the Lord's. You say, how can the Lord have pride? The point is, it's glory, you see, because pride means glory to us. And when we stand and we give the glory to God, we're doing exactly what he's called us to do. Now, why is Paul writing this to a church? Because this church was so sinful that they were retaining all the glory for themselves. If there was anything good, they figured they deserved it. Let me tell you what. You don't get your just desserts. You've gotten mercy from God. Not justice, but mercy. And because the church at Corinth was so infatuated with itself and with sexual sins and with all the problems of the society, they had forgotten who they were in Christ Jesus. They had forgotten they were the beggarly elements of the world that were bought from the slave market of sin that they might bring glory to God. Not glory for themselves, but glory to God. Hence we can sing and say, glory to God in the highest. And as the angels said, and on earth peace, goodwill toward men. When you sing Handel's Messiah, which is fantastic, we are singing praise to the one who deserves our adoration. And so it is in our life on a daily basis, not just when we're in a church meeting such as this, not when we're gathered around the Bible studying the Word of God, but in our daily lives. Remember that we are wise, we are righteous, we are holy, we are redeemed. And let it be your guide, that is the Holy Spirit of God. Let him guide you into these things, keeping your mind stayed upon the truth of who we are in Christ Jesus. The world doesn't understand. The pagan society around us hasn't got a clue. And when you come to faith in Christ, you have to be taught from God's Word. May it be that we ever learn and are ever reminded, no matter what our age, no matter what our station in life, always be reminded of the goodness of God and what we have in Christ Jesus. Hallelujah. What a Savior we have. Let's pray. Heavenly Father, we thank you for your Word. We thank you for the truth of it. We thank you for the wisdom that's ours, for the righteousness that's ours in Christ, for your wonderful, wonderful work in our lives to set us apart unto yourself. And I thank you that you've redeemed us for your glory. Now, Father, help us to live like it. Help us to walk worthy to that calling we've been called. And we thank you in Jesus' name. Amen.
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4: 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We serve a free fellowship meal, have Bible study, and then altar prayer. And you're welcome, and the meal is free. Now, let's go to church.

0: Thank you, Benny. All because of him. Maybe you've learned that already. All because of him, I'm alive today. When you get to where you're 75 years old, you know it's all because of him. When you outlive your mother-in-law, you know it's all because of him. Ruth chapter 2. That's in the Old Testament. Follows the book of Judges and precedes 1 Samuel. As soon as you found that, stand to your feet. Say, I found it. If you're still looking, say, I'm still looking. And Naomi had a kinsman of her husband's, a mighty man of wealth, of the family of Elimelech, and his name was Boaz. And Ruth the Moabitess said unto Naomi, let me now go to the field and glean ears of corn after him in whose sight I shall find grace. And she said unto her, go, my daughter. Father, bless your word. May it get up off the page and impact our hearts and our lives, our beings. In Jesus' name, amen. Thank you for standing in on the word of God. You may be seated. On your notepad or in the margin of your Bible, write this word, providence with design. Providence with design. The little book of Ruth is a delightful love story that gets its name from its main character and heroine. Ruth. Say Ruth. Say Ruth. Ruth. She was a Moabitess. She was born and grew up in Moab. Right? That made her a Moabitess. How many of you are Americans? You don't qualify if you live in certain towns around Bristol. Ruth. At the heart of this story, we see salvation of a Gentile woman from a pagan culture and a pagan country. But beyond that, it is a story of wonder-filled and winning love, fierce loyalty, and a preview of God's design to save people from all nations. Aren't you glad? See, God was the God of the Jew. Then he started saving some Gentiles. I think there's 5 Gentiles in the Old Testament that were born again. Not many, is it? But aren't you glad that when Jesus came, he died to save to the uttermost? Jew, Gentile, and everything but reptiles. And I've pastored some of them. Naomi, Israel in rebellion is what she pictures. Destitution, broke, devoid of income. Our outcome. And that's where Israel was in the time of Naomi. But she returns to her hometown, Bethlehem. Say Bethlehem. Boaz, the kinsman redeemer, willing and able and ready to redeem Ruth and rescue Naomi. He is a type of the Lord Jesus Christ, reaching into this world and bringing the two together. One will become his mother-in-law. The other will become his wife. Jesus Christ is pictured in Boaz. And then Ruth, the Gentile, acquitted with forgiveness. And famine and funeral have been her happenstance. That's all she's known. Funerals, forgive as a foreigner, and famine brought them there. A great test to the newfound faith of this young proselyte. Ruth is a type of the Gentile church, and she passes every test she faces. The test of humility. Providence made her dependent and destitute, but she did not despair. She did not complain. She didn't say to go and glean in effect is to beg, and I'm ashamed and I'm too proud to beg. You ever thought that? She was brought down to live on crumbs. She didn't grow up to live on crumbs. She was brought down to live on crumbs and was not upset by it. That's exciting, isn't it? How'd you like to have a lady around your house that eat crumbs and not be upset by it? It's not what she has to eat. It's the attitude about eating it that we need to watch. She is some kind of lady. So she passes the test of humility. She doesn't complain. I don't know anybody out there and I'm not going out there. No, no, no. She got her little bushel basket and took off down the road looking for somewhere to pick up grain from the fields so that she and her mother-in-law can have something to eat. What she doesn't know, say what she doesn't know, is that a sovereign God is working behind the scenes to bring Ruth to truth and to settle her problems once and for all. She passes the test of industry. Look at verse 2. And Ruth the Moabitess said unto Naomi, let me now go to the field and glean ears of corn after him in whose sight I shall find grace. And she said unto her, go, my daughter. Not the best job opportunity in Bethlehem. Picking up after the reapers. Picking up that's fallen by the wayside. It's going to be waste. It's going to be picked up by those who are impoverished. And it's going to be picked up by plundering birds. And she says, I'll join the ranks of that group because we've got to eat. So she passes that test. Ruth was not here to impress people. She was here willing to work and to win. And she meant to do it. And the most important test she passed was of dependence on providence. That means the guidance of God. God directing your path. You're not resisting. You're walking in his footsteps. You don't worry about who did what did who. You're concerned about providence. What is God up to? What's God doing? What's he about to accomplish in my life? Providence is the continual care which God exercises over the universe he's created. All of it. It includes two facts, care and correction. God will care for you providentially, and God will correct you providentially. You wonder sometimes, because of our immunity to reality, we wonder sometimes why God is doing something to us. He's correcting us, but he cares for us. His love excels our understanding. He loves us so much that in his providence, he has a plan for us that cannot be broken. Ruth had cast herself, her hope, her health, her harvest, her husband, her home upon the providence of Jehovah God. Now here's a question. Have we? Are we trusting the providence of God during this Chinese flu? Are we? Are we trusting the providence of God as we grow older? Are we trusting the providence of God with our children? Are we trusting the providence of God with our grandchildren? And I'm old enough to say, are we trusting the providence of God with our great-grandchildren? Yes or no? We must. To pass the test as Ruth did, we must. Read verse 2 again. And Ruth the Moabitess said to Naomi, let me now go to the field and glean ears of corn after him. You ought to underline the word him, in whose sight I shall find grace. And she said unto her, go, my daughter. How many times has God's providence directed us without our permission, without our knowledge, at the same time? And God is moving us along in the direction he wants us to go, and sometimes we're not even aware of it. How did I get to Bristol 51 years ago? The providence of God. Amen? How did you get to Parkway Baptist Church? The providence of God. How did you get to Bristol? The providence of God. I look around and see Yankees all over this place, just kind of spotted out Yankees. Lift your hand, Yankee. There's one Yankee that's proud of it. God bless her. She don't know yet that she lost the war. How do you get here? The providence of God. How do you marry who you marry unless you mess up? The providence of God. How do you have children? The providence of God. How do you have hope? The providence of God. How do we have salvation? the providence of God. It just goes on and on and on and on and on. And we need to bow to the providence of God. Ruth is saying, let me go. Wherever I wind up is not my problem. I'm going to follow the providence of God. Wherever He leads, I'll go. Are we there yet? She was. I'm going to quote the president. This I can tell you. Ruth is committed to making this adventure work. Got to say it one more time. Ruth is committed to making this adventure work. She didn't understand it all. She'd not even met Boaz yet. She didn't know Boaz from the bulldog. But she's about to encounter something and someone that's going to change her life, her lineage, and she's going to contribute to us as a widow, broken, but willing to listen to God. Mercy. Now let's get to the message. That's all introduction. Look at verse 8 of chapter 2. Then said Boaz to Ruth, he's come into the field now and met her. Hearest thou not, my daughter? Go not to glean in another field. Don't you show up in somebody else's field tomorrow. Neither go from hence, but abide here fast by my maidens. Let thine eyes be on the field that they do reap, and go thou after them. Have I not charged the young men that they shall not touch thee? And when thou art athirst, listen to this verse, and when thou art athirst, go unto the vessels and drink of that which the young men have drawn. Here is Ruth sipping. You say sipping? This is sipping. This is tea. This is sipping. I needed to sip. I'm glad I got to that when I did. Sipping. He's saying, you're going to get thirsty. It's hot. And you're going to have to drink water. But you don't have to worry about where the water is. You just come to where the young men have drawn water and you drink all you want. We find her sipping. When you're thirsty, go to the vessels, the provided vessels, and drink. Ruth is sipping from a vessel because she's thirsty. And I say, sip, sister, sip. Get all you want. There's more where that came from. It shows us the immature, newly awakened need of the believer. We need to come to church to sip. Did you hear me? You get thirsty out there in the world. Get buffeted and beaten and stomped on and cursed and misused and abused. But you to come to church to sip from the water that's provided. There is a river. And we can come to that river and sip all we want to sip. Now, we'll not gulp yet, but that's coming. We'll stick our tiptoe in the water, but we've not jumped in yet. I remember a story, Larry can testify to this. We had a first cousin, his name was Dale. He's in education now, so he wasn't a dumb fella. He's a bright fella, but he was afraid of water. Is anybody else in here afraid of water? Didn't matter if it's shallow water, warm water, running water, still water. He just afraid of water. He was hydrophobic. Did you say that? And he'd stand when we went swimming in the garden hole. Laurel, Fort Creek, he'd stand there and put his toe in the water. I got tired of looking at that, and I said, Larry, come here.
1: What do you want, brother?
0: I said, I'm going to get Dale's attention. I want you to creep around behind him through the bushes, and when you get up to him, pitch him right in the depths of the garden hole. He said, gotcha. So here goes Larry, slipping around through the bushes. And in a minute, I hear the awfulest squall you've ever heard in all your life, because Dale is knee-deep in water. It's over his head if it's knee-deep. Let me out of here. He wasn't sipping. And you know what? We come to church, we do like this. I ain't thirsty. I'm not about sick. They can pass it around. Bless God, I ain't sipping. I'm afraid there's germs in it. Them germs will kill you. We're going to die anyway, aren't you? I'm not getting involved in that. They'll holler, amen. I'm going to holler, oh me. They holler, preach it. I'm going to say, stop it. Dale got thrown in the water. And you know what? Dale learned to swim because he got in the water. We can learn to sip if we get near the water. Ruth is sipping. God, give me a busload of sipping. Now, turn to chapter 4, book of Ruth, and beginning at verse 9. Then Boaz said unto Ruth, unto the elders, and all the people, "Your witnesses today, she moves from sipping to supping." Did you hear it? But she has to go through another class to get there. It's called sopping. Put your napkin on. Tie it up. Get your elbow gloves on. Get your waders on. And lay your manners over on the shelf. Verse 14 of chapter 2 says, "And Boaz said to her, at mealtime, come thou hither and eat of the bread, and dip thy morsel in the vinegar. And she sat beside the reapers, and he reached her parched corn, and she did eat, and was sufficed, and left." The key word is dip thy morsel in the vinegar. She started out sipping, now she's up to sopping. This is her first day on the job, and Boaz has her sopping in the sauce. I said, this is her first day on the job, and Boaz, who's the type of Christ, already has her sopping in the sauce. Dip your morsel, your bread, in our vinegar. She's sopping. You say, "I ain't doing that." Well, you already got your napkin on. You've been sipping. Won't you move on to sopping? If sipping's fun, you ought to get to sopping. I've pastored people who've yet to sop in the sauce. They're just not there yet. They kind of think it's strange to see people with sauce running off their chin. They think it's kind of strange when people get loud in church because the sauce is good when they sop it. She makes a real contribution to church behavior when she started dipping her morsel in their vinegar, when she started sopping in the sauce. When the sauce is served, we need to sop it. When the Holy Ghost comes through, we enjoy it. Everybody listen to me. Are you hearing? Ruth was all in the first day. "Give me a busload of soppers. I'll pastor. But I like soppers." Now, would you like to know the result of Ruth sipping and sopping? Okay, let's go back over here to chapter 4. "And Boaz said unto the elders, to all the people, your witness this day, that I bought all of Elimelech's and all of Chilion's and Mahlon's of the hand of Naomi. Moreover, Ruth the Moabitess, the wife of Mahlon, have I purchased to be my wife, to raise up a name for the dead upon his inheritance, that the name of the dead be not cut off from among his brethren." Go down to verse 11. "And all the people that were at the gate, the elders said, we are witnesses." Verse 13. "So Boaz took Ruth, and she was his wife. And when he went into her, the Lord gave her conception, and she bare a son." Now watch the progression. Sipping, sopping. Now she's at his table as the queen bee. Supping. "I'll get in if it's a dress up, a fire, and I can sit near the end of the table. I want the air conditioning. I'm 72. And I want something under the table to put my feet on because I can't reach the floor. But you make me comfortable. I'll get in there and I'll eat with you. I like you. Have it your way." Isn't that us? I wish they wouldn't do that. That's not correct. She's got her napkin unfolded wrong. And the fork's on the wrong side of the sauce. I mean, awful is awful. I don't care where it is. If it's awful, it's awful. Did you write the book? I didn't either. But I found a book that tells me I can sip and sop if I'm willing to go on and sup. Boaz had a plan for Ruth. God has a plan for us. It includes his Boaz and our Boaz, Jesus Christ. So we find her supping. Sipping is good when you're thirsty. Sopping is better when you're hungry, but supping is the best. It passes the test of time and produces the Messiah. Wow! See, there's Ruth and her baby boy named Obed and his baby boy named Jesse and his baby boy named David, King David. You want to get in that line? And it was this line that produced the Lord Jesus Christ in Bethlehem years later. Give me a Ruth. Give me a room full of Ruths. Ruth is one of those happily ever after stories. isn't he? Born to famine, funerals, and concludes with wonder and weddings and wonder and weddings and wonder and the big wedding that we're all going to. The news headlines that day in Bethlehem read, "Be famous in Bethlehem." And they were. They were. Providence by design. Let's go forward about 80 years. Ruth's something over 100 years old now. She kind of walks with a little bit of hump in her back. And she's got a cane. And her hair covers her face from the side. And she walks up to the palace of David. And the guard says, "No entrance. What do you want, old woman?" And she lifted her face. And the captain of the guard said, "Oh, that's a great grandmother of the king. You better let her in. You want to get the king's ire. Mess with Ruth. That's great grandmother Ruth. Let her in." She could have died down in Moab. She could have died without ever knowing that there's a God in Israel. She could have died without ever knowing that she's going to contribute in the line to the birth of Jesus Christ. But she didn't. Why? Because Providence had a plan for Ruth. I'm here to tell you today, and here's the message. Providence has a plan for us. Providence has a plan for you. And what we've got to do is pass the test. Pass the test. Pass the test. Let's stand together. Heads are bowed and eyes are closed. In this moment, I want you to tune your heart to the Spirit of God. I want Him to be able to speak to you and you here. How many times have you stood there and let the Spirit of God go away without saying yes? "My Spirit," God said, "will not always strive with man." Well, not always. But if the Spirit of God is speaking to you about anything, I don't care how minute it is or how gigantic it is. That's not the issue. The issue is, will you listen and obey? Ruth listened and obeyed. How do you like how she turned out? How you like her biography? How you like her place in the lineage of Jesus, David, Solomon, mercy? God, give us some sippers. Give us some soppers. Give us some suppers. Give us some people that will listen to the still small voice of the Spirit of God and obey. Meet me at the altar. Listen and obey.
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2: Let me invite you to turn again to Hebrews chapter 11. We come this morning to the end of Hebrews 11. We're not done with the book of Hebrews yet. We have about six sermons left over the last two chapters, but we spent 10 sermons in this chapter. The first Sunday in this, we sang By Faith, and we bookended it quite nicely. Those of you who love symmetry, we've sang By Faith this morning to end chapter 11. And what we did in chapter 11, somewhat dissimilar to the other sermons, is we did look, we exposited these sermons, yes, but we dug into the Old Testament and tried to get a lot of the context for the different Old Testament characters that we saw in each of these verses. So we looked at not just what the verses said about Abraham. We went back into Genesis 12 and 22 to draw out that story. And the takeaway all along has been we need to have the kind of faith that we see shown for us. There's a go and do likewise sort of nature to this study of chapter 11. Let's have the kind of faith that Abraham did and then Enoch did and that Rahab did even. But what we're going to notice is a similarity between all of them and whatever situation they may have been in. There is something that they all shared, and was trust in the promises of God. That God's going to do what he said he's going to do, even if the likelihood seems not very high, or if what he asks of them was quite unusual, yet they did it anyway. But what we also saw all along the way is each of these characters of faith were uneven performers, as one commentator said. It's not that they were always faithful and they always passed the test. Sometimes they didn't. And that's actually an encouragement to us, as we'll talk about this morning. It requires faith to be a believer and to have salvation. That faith is not always strong. Not always as strong as we would like for it to be. The effort is to have your eyes fixed, that we'll look at next Sunday, on the object of your faith. Jesus is strong. You may not be strong, but he's strong. You may be weak and faltering and even flailing around in your faith. But if you have a strong object, all is well, and you are saved from your sins. With all that in mind, let me read for us Hebrews 11, beginning in verse 32. And what more shall I say? For time would fail me to tell of Gideon, Barak, Samson, Jephthah, of David and Samuel and the prophets, who through faith conquered kingdoms, enforced justice, obtained promises, stopped the mouths of lions, quenched the power of fire, escaped the edge of the sword, were made strong out of weakness, became mighty in war, put foreign armies to flight. Women received back their dead by resurrection. Some were tortured, refusing to accept release so that they might rise again to a better life. Others suffered mocking and flogging, and even chains and imprisonment. They were stoned. They were sawn in two. They were killed with the sword. They went about in skins of sheep and goats, destitute, afflicted, mistreated, of whom the world was not worthy, wandering about in deserts and mountains and in dens and caves of the earth. And all these, though commended through their faith, did not receive what was promised, since God had provided something better for us, that apart from us, they should not be made perfect. The grass withers and the flower fades, but the word of our Lord stands forever. Let us pray. Heavenly Father, we ask that you would teach us now from your word, that we would behold wondrous things from it, that we would learn from these lives of faith. We thank you for them. And ultimately, Lord, we know that you commended them through their faith in your Son, Jesus Christ. They look forward to promises. We look back to promises made and kept, and also forward to those that you have promised to fulfill one day. And we look eagerly to that day. And it's in Christ's name we pray. Amen. Our family went to Huntsville, Alabama over Labor Day. That's where much of Lauren, my wife, her family is from. Lauren's not from Huntsville originally, but over about the past 12 to 15 years, many of her family has moved there for one reason or another. Her grandmother, her

0: mother, her sister, all live now in Huntsville. And so over Labor Day, we went and visited them. And so part of our visit there was visiting, but it was also attempting to finish moving Lauren's grandmother into an assisted living facility. Well, one afternoon, we went over to Nanny, that's what we call her, her house, to collect a few things that we were going to bring back with us to Johnson City. And as often happens, when you're cleaning things out, you run across a box of pictures or maybe a photo album. And what do you do when this happens? Well, you look at two or three, maybe four pictures, and then all of a sudden, an hour has passed, and you're sitting on the floor, and you have piles of pictures strewn everywhere, don't you? And for that hour, you've been laughing and crying and reminiscing about people and places that you haven't thought about for years. For me, I, of course, didn't know a whole lot of people in the pictures, but I still enjoyed looking at them. I got to see some great pictures of Lauren when she was a little girl with her twin sister, Megan. I got to hear stories about Lauren's grandfather, who was a brigadier general, a one-star general in the Air Force. We got to see medals we didn't even know he had. We looked at pictures of grandmothers and grandfathers, of aunts and uncles, of great aunts and great uncles, of cousins and many others. In that box were also every single birthday card that Nanny's grandchildren and great-grandchildren had ever given her. They were all there. Each of these pictures that we looked at represented people and places, stories and seasons of life. They brought back memories, or they made us curious of the people in the picture maybe that we didn't know, and we asked who they were. A picture is indeed worth a thousand words, isn't it? We have a collage of pictures at home at our house at the very top of our stairs. You walk up the steps, and it's a wall of pictures. In the middle is our wedding photo, Lauren and me, and all around it is baby pictures of the boys and pictures at different seasons of life. I love looking at those pictures. Of course, I've seen them well over 1,000 or 10,000 times at this point, but I enjoy looking at them every time and thinking and reminiscing. I remember the day they were taken. I remember how the smiles and happy faces you see on the picture, not really an indication of how the rest of the day went and all that led up to the smiles in those pictures. Nevertheless, we were happy. It's a season of life I think about. It makes me thankful for all that God has done in my life and all the things he's brought our family through. And those pictures give me confidence for whatever is ahead. The pastor of Hebrews is trying to encourage this little church not to fall away, not to go back into Judaism, but instead to endure and to persevere and to press on in their faith. And so to encourage them, in Hebrews chapter 11, he pulls out the family photo album in hopes of giving them examples that would encourage them to go and do likewise, exhorting them to persevere in their faith that they so desperately need at that time. Hey, do you remember your great-great-grandfather Enoch? Let me tell you a story about him. What could characterize his life was he walked with the Lord all the days of his life. Let me tell you about your great-father Abraham and how many times the Lord tested him in his faith, and sometimes he didn't pass those tests. But it prepared him for the one great test near the end where he was willing to offer up his son Isaac. He learned that God could be trusted even when he couldn't be understood. And little Christians in this little church in Italy, you need to do the same. God can be trusted even when he can't be understood. Oh, and I can't tell you about your crazy Uncle Jacob. Let me tell you about him. He was a rascal, wasn't he? But I'll tell you this, he did come around in the end. He did so because God was so gracious and patient with him, even willing to bring trials and suffering into his life, even willing to wrestle him all night long to submit him and to teach Jacob that God could be trusted. And you knew I'd mentioned your great father Moses and what a courageous faith he had, but you know it wasn't always that way. In fact, at first, Moses wanted nothing to do with leading the people of God and didn't think he could do it. And that despite all of Moses' weaknesses, God would prove himself strong anyway. Moses was but the instrument in the hands of God through whom he did mighty things. And I've got to tell you about your older cousin Joshua, how just like Abraham, he knew that God could be trusted even when he couldn't be understood. He knew that God could be trusted even when the plans God had seemed very strange to his ears. And let me tell you about your mother in the faith, Rahab. Teaches us that no one is outside of the grace of God. No one. God really will save and strengthen and redeem anyone. All you've got to do is throw yourself on the mercy of God, and he will save you. And then the author stops and says, "What more shall I say? For time would fail me." In other words, I don't have enough time to tell you about the rest of the people in much detail. I can relate to the author at this point. He's kind of like the preacher who looks at his watch, or I guess this clock for my purposes, and realizes he only has 5 minutes left, but then looks at his sermon notes and knows he has about 20 minutes of material. "I wish I could tell you more and bring up more stories. I just don't have the time." He needs to land the plane of his sermon, and he does so quickly. In sort of this grocery list, this rapid fire, there's Gideon and Jephthah and Barak and David and Samuel. He doesn't go into the details, but he says, "Oh, there's so many stories of faith I could tell you." The cloud of witnesses that he'll mention at the beginning of chapter 12 is a massive cloud of witnesses. It's not a handful of people, it's many. And as we look at the story of God's people, we realize that it is possible to walk by faith and to endure by faith and to persevere to the very end. It is possible to struggle and not lose your faith. It is. These figures trusted God, and God chose to work powerfully in their lives. So three things I want us to see in this passage. It's not so much a looking at their individual lives, but what are the themes sort of drawn out from these last few people mentioned? We see how a faith enabled them to walk with God. Faith endured. It gave them the endurance in the midst of suffering. And then their faith, an Old Testament faith, is just like ours. It was an expectant faith. They expected God to do wonderful things because he promised that he would. So number one, faith enables. If I had more time, effectively the author is saying, I would tell you more stories, but I don't. His point now is the Old Testament is filled with accounts of faith, this cloud of witnesses. And let me tell you something, Westminster, the cloud of witnesses is not looking down at us, judging us. They're not. They're not judging you. They're not arms folded looking down at your life. They're saying, keep going. Keep at it. Endure. Persevere. Keep your eyes fixed upon Jesus. It's all worth it. Keep walking with him. I know you're frustrated. I know you're struggling, but keep going, they say. John Calvin says, in every single one of these saints and in all saints, there is always something to be found that is reprehensible, he says. Nevertheless, faith may be imperfect and incomplete, but it does not cease to be approved by God. There is no reason, therefore, why the fault from which we labor should break us or discourage us, provided we go on by faith in the race of our calling. I could go into these individual characters and how Gideon's faith was a very slow faith. Barak's faith, again, was, come on, Barak, we need leadership. And he had to have Deborah sort of kick him in the pants to get him to go. David, you know his stories and his exploits. It was not always perfect. The faith was not always strong. And Calvin's point is, every single one of these heroes has something about him that we would rightly call reprehensible. But it didn't disqualify them. It didn't mean they didn't have a true and legitimate faith. No, they actually did. Your faith probably is imperfect. It probably isn't as strong as you wish it to be, but that doesn't mean it's not real, and that doesn't mean it's not saving, and that doesn't mean it's not pleasing unto him. There is no reason, therefore, why the fault from which we labor should break us or discourage us. You are an uneven performer, and you're in good company. That's not to say that it doesn't matter how we live. It's to encourage you that you're not saved by how strongly you feel about it today. You're saved by Jesus, the object of that faith. These commended through their faith. They were commended despite some of their shortcomings. And they saw God keep his promises to them. Joshua saw the walls fall down, as improbable as that was. Rahab was saved. Gideon saw amazing victory, even though he was outnumbered about 1,000 to 1. David was made king. Their experiences encourage us in our faith that God will likewise keep his promises, and he will. By faith, God's people achieve what they could never have done otherwise. Sometimes it's in miraculous ways, as we see in this chapter, and sometimes it's very ordinary ways. It should be encouraging to us. Faith enables you to do these things. God, by His Spirit, allows you to walk in ways such as this. You know the great verse in Philippians 4:13 where Paul says, I can do all things through Christ who strengthens me. Or as one commentator said very appropriately of this verse one time, I can do all things through a verse taken out of context. Sometimes that's what we see in Philippians 4:13. It's not saying that I can go out this afternoon and be an NFL offensive lineman. I can assure you I can't. I cannot do that. As much as I might pray, Philippians 4:13, I cannot do all things through Christ who strengthens me. That's not his point. It's not saying you can literally do anything that you want in Christ who will strengthen you. What is Paul saying? He's saying that whatever God brings into the course of your life, that he's laid out uniquely for you, that includes the ups and the downs and the highs and the lows and the goods and the bads, and he promises that you'll encounter both. But whatever you do encounter, you can endure it through Christ who strengthens you. That's what he promises. Whatever it is that you encounter in life, you will not lose your faith, your hope, your joy, and your contentment. That's what you can continue to do through Christ who strengthens you. So it was by faith that each of these did just that. They endured and they persevered because Christ strengthened them. Saving faith, as you know, is faith in God. It is not faith in myself. Faith in God says there is no way I'm going to trust in myself, in fact. I'm going to trust in God because I can't save in myself. And I can't even see what is really going on in my life. I'm going to trust Him. I'm going to make my plans, and I know He's going to order my steps. Faith enables His power, His promises enable us to follow Him. Secondly, faith endures. Persecution had begun for this little church, and it was only about to get exponentially worse. And they're going to need this word to them. In time of hostility and persecution, how were they going to endure that? There was a great temptation. You know what? Let's just go back to Judaism. We'll be accepted. We won't have to be persecuted because the Roman government has no issue with the Jews. We'll be safe. Our family will be safe. They're enticed. But in doing so, they lose Christ. Faith endures. It says that some were tortured. God's people have suffered mocking and flogging and imprisonment. They've been stoned. They've been sawn in two, like the prophet Isaiah. They've been killed. They've been destitute and afflicted and mistreated. They've wandered around in the desert and in mountains and caves. What a great advertisement for Christianity. On a human level, no one would ever sign up for that, which is exactly why it's a mark of faith. It's for people of faith who value and love Jesus more than anything, even though they know while following Him, they are likely to suffer. We can connect most of these things to the individual stories in the Old Testament. Many of the prophets were tortured. Many of them were killed under Ahab and Jezebel. Just look at the prophet Jeremiah, who we call the weeping prophet. He was beaten. He was put in stocks. He was thrown in prison. He was stoned. He was eventually thrown into a cistern. These verses may come as a shock to us after all the amazing deeds of the previous characters we looked at, all the great things that they did, and now it's like it's a left turn to wait, and they were stoned and tortured and beaten and mocked. Yes, they were. But that doesn't mean God's promise was not true for them. It's a vital point here. We have been taught so often in evangelicalism today in America that come to Christ and all your hopes and dreams will come true. That's not what the Bible says. It's come to Christ and you'll be saved from all unrighteousness and you'll spend eternity with Him. Yes, is there a joy that you receive from following Christ? Yes, of course. Is there a satisfaction? Is there a community of warm, loving believers that you now have that you didn't? Of course. But it is not our best life now. And praise the Lord, it is not our best life now. Because the life to come is so much better that we can't comprehend how great and wonderful it is. This life may mean you're hated and persecuted and scorned. It might mean that. But we're following Christ and we want His pleasure more than anything else. This does not mean that God failed to keep His promise to Old Testament saints. Not at all. All these, though commended through their faith, did not receive what was promised, verse 39. Again, it doesn't mean that they were deficient somehow. It means that Old Testament believers were completed only in the coming of Christ and only through us, these New Testament believers. The author is reminding us that it is faith that enables us to endure everything. They're speaking to us, these cloud of witnesses. Don't turn your back on Christ, even when it's hard, even when you're suffering, particularly then. Endure like your forefathers in the faith did. You will overcome all this in Christ. For as John says in 1 John 5, this is the victory that overcomes the world, our faith. What matters is not the circumstances then that we find ourselves in. What matters is our faithfulness that we keep unto the Lord and His being with us and His love for us. For some, like Elijah, it meant being delivered from Ahab and Jezebel. But for many of the prophets at that time, they weren't delivered. Jeremiah escaped King Jehoiakim's hatred, but his fellow prophet Uriah did not. What matters is not the circumstance. They both conquered. One in being delivered, one in being delivered ultimately from their sinfulness and into the kingdom of God. It matters that we endure and persevere. It matters that we are holding fast, even as God is holding fast unto us. Westminster, I'm sure you know this, but you know, people are still today being killed for their faith in Jesus Christ. It happens all over the world. And we here in the United States sometimes fuss that our Christian beliefs are being mocked in the public square, or we consider it some triumph that the Ten Commandments are placed in some public place, as if that's pushing back the kingdom of darkness somehow. I'm glad for that, but let's have some perspective. We have brothers and sisters around the world who are being killed for their humble confession in Jesus Christ as Lord. Many times they're not antagonistic. They worship humbly and they live their lives loving their triune and sovereign God. You probably know this statistic, but more Christians died for their faith in the 20th century than the previous 19 centuries combined. And missiologists predict that more Christians will die in the 21st century than did in the 20th century by about 25%. But their ultimate reward is glorification, is life everlasting with Christ. They had been made worthy because of their faith. The object is what allowed them to endure and kept them strong in the face of the suffering. They fixed their eyes upon Jesus, or as we'll look out next Sunday, they threw off everything that entangled them, everything that tripped them up, everything that would have been a distraction. They said, I have no place for that in my life. Everything that would have led them astray, I have no part of that any longer. I've got to walk this race and run with it with perseverance. They ran with endurance, the passage says. It didn't say they ran with speed. It didn't say they ran with agility or that they ran with skill. It said that they outlasted. They endured. They ran with tears. They ran with suffering and failure and disappointment. But they did it because of what their object was, Jesus. Jesus is both the reward for which they are striving and the one they looked upon for strength. You know, again, we can talk about persecution, even our own country. And maybe even more is coming to us as Christians. Maybe it is, maybe it's not. Maybe there will come a day when finally our tax-exempt status as a church is taken away from us. Maybe there will come a day, and perhaps it's already here, when a doctor will lose their job simply because they refuse to perform an abortion, or our church will be targeted because we refuse to perform a same-sex marriage. Maybe there'll come a day when a Christian is killed for the simple fact that the government thinks that their death serves the overall public good, or that the Christian was unwilling to affirm some ungodly or unbiblical behavior. Maybe you'll go off to college and receive a completely unfair grade from your college professor because they know where you stand on some moral issue and they hate you for it. It's not hard to imagine these things because it happens. Jesus says in John 16, there will come a time when someone will kill you and they will think they are offering service to God. How do you prepare for things such as this? Is it by worrying and fretting about it? It is not. Is it by spending more time and energy in supporting politicians? I can assure you it is not. It is for praying for the right people to get into office. I'm not even really sure what that means, but I know that's not the answer either. Is it increasing our knowledge of political candidates so that we know what they stand for and who we ought to support? It is not. Yes, politicians can impact these things, but that's not where our time and energy ought to be placed. Nor should we be discipling our children to hope in it either. We prepare for this by leading and living a life day in and day out of faith and knowing Christ more, of committing ourselves to the body of Christ and longing for heaven, of fixing our eyes on Jesus and nothing in this life, of throwing off the hindrances and encumbrances and walking and running freely. The day may come when you may lose something because of your faith in Christ. Do not fear that day, Westminster. Do not fear it. Your reward is secure. The Holy Spirit will be with you and will be with you at that time. Until then, grow in your faith and ask God to increase it. Study His Word. Spend time with the saints. Pray for one another. He will hold you fast. Thirdly and finally, faith expects. As deep as it was, the faith of these Old Testament believers was in some way limited. They strained for something better, they hoped for something more, but it wasn't fulfilled and really realized until Jesus came. They could be made perfect only through Christ and His sacrifice. We have received far more. We have far more clarity. Far more light has been shown upon things than the Old Testament believer. And yet, just like us, they were all commended for their faith. Commended. They were patted on the back. They were upheld as an example for us. Commended for being sure of what they hoped for and certain of what they did not and could not see. And God forgot none of them. He loves them. If you're in this room this morning and you have called upon the name of the Lord, then you have been saved and you have been predestined by His grace. And it gives God pleasure to think of you as His son and His daughter. These Old Testament believers did not receive everything. We've received so much more, and yet we don't have the fullness of it yet either. And one day Christ will bring all of it. Does that mean that their faith was a waste of time? It does not mean that. Though they did not experience what we did, they still trusted in God and His promises just as we do. That's where our faith is in common. They saw so much of what God promised come to pass. We have too. And yet, as we think about what's to come, we can look at it with certain hope. The question, of course, for us this morning is, are you ready for that? Are you ready for that day? Have you put your faith in Christ just as these did? Are you forgetting what lies behind and straining to what is ahead? Are you fixing your eyes upon Jesus and asking Him to order your steps? This letter is written to a group of people who faced persecution. And the author has reminded them of a time when their own heroes suffered just as they are. And they held fast. They persevered and endured. And He wants them to do the same. And that message is for us. Are we enduring? Are we believing what Paul says in Romans 8? Who shall separate us from the love of Christ? Shall tribulation, or distress, or persecution, or famine, or nakedness, or danger, or sword, as it is written, for your sake we are being killed all the day long. We are regarded as sheep to be slaughtered. No, he says. In all these things we are more than conquerors through Him who loved us. And then he goes on, there is nothing that could ever separate us from the love of God in Christ Jesus. What matters in the end is, was your faith in Jesus? Or was it always in yourself? Was it in your law keeping? Was it in your perceived goodness? You know, we look back over the names of this chapter and we see that there's a great variety in them. Some were Jews and some were Gentiles. Some were rich and some were poor. Some were men, some were women. Some were successful in life and some were not. What is it then that puts their names here? Faith in God, in his person, in what he has done, in what he has promised, in the power that he offers. You know, someday we're going to look back on our life, and I hope you've already arrived at this realization. You're going to realize how important you thought certain things were, and now you realize they are not that important. How important we thought our clothing was, and our cars, and our homes, and our jobs. And we're going to look back and realize it was the faith in Christ what mattered most. Those things are not insignificant things, but oh, they're such out of proportion for us. Each of these in this chapter are rightly called heroes, and they sought to lay aside everything that hindered their relationship with God. Let us do the same. He's saying, Hebrew Christians, you have heard the gospel. You know what Jesus has done. Now go live for him. And if you're here this morning and you feel that your faith is weak, it's sort of flailing about, hear these words from Thomas Watson, the great Puritan. He says, we must distinguish between weakness of faith and no faith. A weak faith is true, and it may receive a strong Christ. Faith believes the promise, but that which faith rests upon in the promise is the person of Christ. The promise is the dish. Christ is the food in that which that faith feeds. You know, weak faith is real faith. It's true faith if it's trusting in Jesus. Let us not get so caught up in how strong it feels and focus more on what it is upon, that object, Jesus. And it was that same power and perseverance that Christ modeled for us. We'll look at this verse next Sunday. Consider him, Jesus, who endured from sinners such hostility against himself, so that you may not grow weary or faint-hearted. In other words, Jesus did the very thing that the author is imploring us to do. To endure. To not grow weary. You know, we find that at the end of this great chapter now, all these are rightly called heroes of the faith. It is the photo album that we've pulled out and we've looked at their lives and we've considered all of their stories. We marvel at their courage. And sometimes we scratch our heads at their shortcomings, even as we scratch our head at our own. We draw strength from their perseverance. We see their hope and their confidence. They are heroes of the faith. Westminster, one of my heroes of the faith died this week, Dr. John Oliver. He was a seminary professor of mine at RTS in Charlotte. He was a pastor of Trinity PCA in Montgomery, Alabama for several years, and then most notably, the pastor of First Presbyterian Church in Augusta, Georgia for nearly 30 years. John Oliver, as he would say, with his deep, deep Southern accent, a great dry sense of humor. He was also known for how long it took him to preach through books of the Bible. When he was preaching at First Pres Augusta, it took him nearly 8 years to preach through the book of Romans. Former members of First Pres Augusta, when they meet another one who used to go to First Pres Augusta, they say, hey, what years were you at First Pres Augusta? And they say, oh, I was there between Romans 3 and Romans 9. Dr. Oliver was my homiletics professor. He taught me and so many young seminarians for about 20 years. He taught us how to preach. He loved preaching. He loved preaching. He loved talking about preaching. I don't know how many times I sat in his office and we'd talk for about an hour just about preaching. He encouraged me. But it wasn't just the X's and O's, if you will, of preaching that he imparted to us young guys. His love for God and his word was absolutely contagious to us. He filled our heads with knowledge, yes, but it was his love for God that came to, and was so meaningful to us in those seminary lectures. He deeply impacted us. I remember being at a lunch with him about 8 or 9 years ago, and I was sitting around a lunch table, and everyone at the table other than me had been former members when he was the pastor at First Pres Augusta, and everyone went around that table, and they shared stories of how meaningful his ministry had been to them. And we sat there for an hour and a half as people just told stories about Dr. Oliver. And after that lunch, he went out to the front porch of the home where we were, and I saw him, and I went out there and sat next to him, and he had tears coming down his face. And he said, "Andy, I didn't know. I didn't know all this. I didn't know that the Lord had worked through my ministry in such ways. I didn't know these stories." He wasn't patting himself on the back. He was amazed at what the Lord had done through him. And I'm just another one of those great stories of someone who was deeply impacted by his ministry to me. And again, it was about the preaching, but it was about his love for God. He is a hero of the faith to me. And I know if we were to go around the room this morning, you would have someone in your life who's been a hero of the faith to you. Probably somebody that's older, but not necessarily. Someone who has encouraged you and walked with you and deepened your faith through their own faith. But you know what's true of all those heroes we may have and the heroes we've looked at in Hebrews chapter 11? It's right to call it the heroes of the faith, but it's still a little bit of a misnomer. It's the hero of the faith. If this chapter has really been about Jesus, and the author of Hebrews will emphasize that greatly in the passage next Sunday. All of them fix their eyes upon Christ. All of our own individual heroes fix their eyes upon Jesus because he is the hero of it all, isn't he? It's not willpower. It's the fact that we looked upon a strong object, Jesus. He is the hero who won the victory. His victory is now our victory. By his wounds and his sufferings, we have been healed and can now persevere. Jesus' blood speaks a better word than Abel. We saw that. Jesus is a true and better Moses. The David and Goliath story really isn't about David and Goliath. It's about Jesus. As David, the representative of Israel, he wins the victory on behalf of his people. Jesus is our representative, wins the victory, and we get to enjoy it. We get all the spoils. We get the salvation that he earns. In our study of Revelation, it wasn't the numbers. It wasn't the imagery. It wasn't any of that. It was, there's Jesus in the fullness of his glory, victorious. That's the takeaway. And that's what we see. He's the hero of it all. Now, what do we do until he comes back to fulfill that last promise? To take us to be with him forevermore. What do we do until then? We walk by faith. Let's pray. Oh Lord, we thank you for your word to us this morning. Lord, we thank you for these heroes, not just in your word that we have read, but also in our individual lives, men and women who have encouraged us, and we thank you for them. We cannot do this Christian life on our own. We need people, and we thank you for how you use them as instruments of your grace in our lives. Oh Lord, that we would be an encouragement to others. Lord, would you be with us now as we go from here? Would you remind us again of your great salvation and that we would walk by faith? It's in Christ's name we pray. Amen.
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When Robert Robinson was first saved, he wanted to keep it a secret. But the hymn he wrote has repeated his testimony for well over 100 years. Come Thou Fount of Every Blessing has been described as a spring of petition and praise bubbling up from the loving and grateful heart of a young Englishman. We'll tell the story of this old favorite hymn as Bob Jones University presents A Treasury of Great Hymns.

0: Hello, this is Charles Kelsch. Robert Robinson was born in Swaffham, England, in 1835. He was sent to a Latin school at the age of 8 and showed great promise as a student. But his father died, leaving his family in poverty. Robert's godly mother had prayed that her son would someday enter the ministry. Now she was forced to apprentice him to a barber in London. There, Robert fell into bad company with a teenage gang. One Sunday evening, the gang went to a meeting at the London Tabernacle, where the famous George Whitefield was preaching.
1: So many of the Pharisees and the Sadducees come to his baptism. He said unto them, O generation of vipers, who hath warned you to flee from the wrath to come? Bring forth therefore fruit meet for repentance.
2: I went to the meeting pitying the poor deluded Methodists. But Mr. Whitfield's words from Matthew 3:7 sank into my heart like lead in water. I went away alone, envying their happiness. 2 years and 7 months later, I found full and free forgiveness through the precious blood of Jesus Christ, to whom be honor and glory into the ages of the ages. Amen.
0: At first, young Robert told no one that he had been saved. Instead, he entered the account of his conversion in his diary in Latin, as he said, to hold it modestly private. But the change in his life was obvious. George Whitefield himself encouraged Robert in his efforts to testify through preaching and poetry. In fact, it was Whitefield who first published the poem, Come, Thou Fount of Every Blessing, written by Robert when he was 23 years old. He began his hymn with praise.
2: Come, thou fount of every blessing, tune my heart to sing thy grace. Streams of mercy never ceasing, call for songs of loudest praise.
0: Recalling his wanderings from his godly mother, he continued,
2: Jesus sought me when a stranger, wandering from the fold of God. He, to save my soul from danger, interposed his precious blood.
0: His last verse was a prayer from one who knew his wayward nature.
2: Prone to wander, Lord, I feel it. Prone to leave the God I love. Here's my heart. Oh, take and seal it. Seal it for thy courts above.
0: Robert Robinson spent the last half of his life pastoring the Stone Yard Baptist Chapel in the college town of Cambridge. He died in Birmingham, England, where he had gone to preach, prematurely worn out at 55 years of age. His congregation at Stone Yard erected a monument bearing the tribute of his successor, Robert Hall.
3: Sacred to the memory of the Reverend Robert Robinson of Cambridge, the intrepid champion of liberty, civil and religious. In him, the erudition of the scholar, the discrimination of the historian, and the boldness of the reformer were united with the virtues which adorned the man and the Christian.
0: We are indebted today to Robert Robinson for his great hymn. In our recording by the Bob Jones University Brass Choir, we hear two musical settings. Both appropriately convey the message of, Come, thou fount of every blessing.

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1: You've heard the Bible story about God parting the Red Sea, but have you ever faced your own Red Sea in life? An impossible situation in front and other threats at your back? 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Then prepare for God to part the Red Seas in your life. 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
1: 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We invite you to have your pen and papers ready, because this, along with many other messages to come, will be ones that you will not

0: chapter 7, Luke chapter 7, a reading begins at verse 1, and I will exit at verse 10. Luke chapter 7, the reading begins at verse 1, and it reads, "Now, when he had ended all his sayings in the audience of the people, he entered into Capernaum. And a certain centurion's servant, who was dear unto him, was sick and ready to die. And when he heard of Jesus, he sent unto him the elders of the Jews, beseeching him that he would come and heal his servant. And when they came to Jesus, they besought him instantly, saying that he was worthy for whom he should do this, for he loved our nation and hath built us a synagogue. Then Jesus went with them. When he was now not far from the house, the centurion sent friends to him, saying unto him, Lord, trouble not thyself, for I am not worthy that thou should enter in under my roof. Wherefore, neither thought I myself worthy to come unto thee, but say in a word, and my servant shall be healed. For I also am a man set under authority, having under me soldiers, and I say unto one, go, and he goeth, and to another, come, and he cometh, and to my servant, do this, and he doeth it." When Jesus heard these things, he marveled at him, and turned him about, and said unto the people that followed him, "I say unto you, I have not found so great faith, no, not in Israel." My. And they that were sent, returning to the house, found the servant whole that had been sick. Amen. Our subject for your powerful meditation will be, Lord, increase our faith. Lord, increase our faith. Let's pray. Our Father in heaven, we come before you once again, Lord, and before these thy people to expound upon your word. And Lord, if we step out this morning, not of our own, Lord, but walking in faith, walking not by sight, Lord, but trusting you every step of the way. And I ask now, Lord, that you would continue to undergird me, Lord. I pray now that as I attempt to expound this word, Lord, that you would give me clarity of speech, that the ears of those under the sound of my voice would be open, their hearts would be receptive, and as this word is expounded, Lord, that you would kindle great joy within the hearts of the receivers, and if there be any, Lord, that you'll hear this message today, or even sometime in the future, Lord, that it will be used to your glory to draw lost sinners unto yourself, and to strengthen those who are already in Christ Jesus. And as always, Lord, when I'm given this opportunity, it is my desire to decrease so that you can increase. And in so doing, these thy sheep will not only see but hear less of me, but more of thee. This I ask in Jesus' name. Amen and amen. Lord,
1: amen.
0: Increase our faith. My mind goes back more than three decades ago when I entered Washington Bible College, and my wonderful instructor was speaking on faith, and he said, "We know what the Bible says about faith. We know from Romans 10:20, so then faith cometh by hearing, and hearing the word of God." But he said, "Listen, faith is one of the most important aspects of the Christian life." And after telling us what

faith is, he said, take this simple explanation. True biblical faith is restful reliance on the word of God in spite of situations or circumstances. That resonated in my spirit. Faith, restful reliance. In other words, I'm not getting anxious. I'm not getting all upset, but Lord, I'm restfully relying upon your word in spite of the circumstances or the situations that surround me. So for those of us already, and you might have some mustard seed faith, well, I'm praying that through this message that you would crowd, Lord, increase my faith. Amen. And for those without any faith, say, Lord, give them faith in you. Amen. Praise the Lord. Let's look at some context and background for the passage read in your hearing. We read Luke chapter 7, verses 1 through 10. But in Luke chapter 6, in verses 20 through 49, Luke records a condensed version of the Sermon on the Mount, which is recorded starting in Matthew chapter 5, verse 7. And as we look in this sixth chapter of Luke in our background, the crowd that gathered around to hear the Lord consisted of three groups. In Luke 6:17, we find that there were three groups of people that were surrounding him. The first group was the 12 apostles. You find that in verse 13 and verse 17 of Luke chapter 6. And then in the 17th verse of that sixth chapter in the B part, there was a company of other disciples, those who believed and followed Christ. They're called the company of disciples. And then the third group included the uncommitted, the curious crowd. They're referred to as a great multitude of people. That's in the C part, if you would, if you read over in the sixth chapter of Luke. Now, I want you to take note of this. When it says a great multitude of people, please understand that it's used to identify those who were inquisitive but uncommitted. And you know how some folks just like to stick around just out of curiosity, but they're not really committed to what's going on. So this is what's meant by the great multitude of people. And you can see that this reference is used in other parts of Luke. We'll see it in Luke 7, verse 29, and also in Luke chapter 8, verse 47. I'll just give you those. But again, the people, the great multitude, those who were inquisitive, but they just weren't committed to Christ, but they just wanted to hang around and see what was going on. And I want you to please notice this in Luke chapter 6. Jesus closed the sermon by dividing those who hear. In our case, it would be those who read the word. And he grouped them in really two groups of people. Group one, again, background, Luke 6, verses 47 through 48. Jesus compared those who hear and obey his teachings to a man who builds a house on a solid rock, on a solid foundation, that solid rock. And this group of people will be untouched by the storm of divine judgment that's certainly going to come. And in group two, in the 49th verse of the sixth chapter, the second group of those who reject Jesus' teaching, and Jesus said they are like a man who built his house on sand. They're going to be swept away to damnation by the flood of divine judgment that's certainly coming. Write this verse down, John 3:36. Now let's move on to Luke chapter 7. In verses 1 and the first part of verse 2, notice this. Luke has a chronological note here in the A part of verse 1. This is a chronological note. And the incident which follows took place. He says this. Now, when he had ended all his sayings in the audience of the people. There we go. And it's very significant. And here is why. Listen, in verses 1 and the first part of verse 2, notice this. Luke has a chronological note here in the A part of verse 1. This is a chronological note. And the incident which follows took place. He says this.

0: Now, when he had ended all his sayings in the audience of the people, there we go. And it's very significant, and here is why. Listen carefully. The theme of the Lord's Sermon on the Mount is this: true discipleship. That was the theme of his Sermon on the Mount. And after Jesus had preached the Sermon on the Mount, Jesus entered into Capernaum, which provides the geographical setting for this story. I've been privileged to walk the streets of Capernaum. My, what a wonderful city. The city of Capernaum was the headquarters of Jesus' Galilean ministry. You'll find it in Matthew chapter 4, verse 13. And also Capernaum was located on the northwest shore of the Sea of Galilee. And it was in walking distance of the hillside where Jesus delivered his sermon. Verse 2 of Luke 7. And a certain centurion's servant, who was dear unto him, was sick and ready to die. Now this servant was really a slave. That's what it really translates to. And here he is now, this centurion. This was a Roman soldier. He was in charge of 100 other soldiers. And these soldiers were really the backbone of the Roman army. And since Galilee was under the rule of Herod Antipas during the life of Jesus, Roman troops were not normally stationed in Capernaum. They weren't normally there. However, this centurion may have lived in one of the nearby territories, possibly Syria. And he no doubt became very acquainted with the Jews who lived in Capernaum. He had a relationship with them. So I want you to note the following character traits demonstrated by the centurion in verse 2 and in verse 3. Watch this. Verse 2 again. And a certain centurion's servant who was dear unto him was sick and ready to die. Verse 3. And when he heard of Jesus, he sent unto him the elders of the Jews, beseeching him that he would come and heal his servant. So I want you to get this first character trait of this centurion. Number one, the trait of compassion. Compassion. In verse 5, as we move down, I'll read verse 4, but I want to show you this next character trait. I'm going to read verses 4 and 5. And when they came to Jesus, they besought him instantly, saying that he was worthy for whom he should do this. Verse 5. Watch this now. For he loveth our nation and hath built us a synagogue. So the second character trait that I want you to see of this centurion, this man was benevolent. He built a synagogue. Wow, that was kind of odd. But he had compassion. In verses 6 and the A part of verse 7, I want you to see the humility that this Roman centurion demonstrated. Verses 6. Then Jesus went with them, and he was now at that, not far from the house. The centurion sent friends to him, saying unto him, Lord, trouble not thyself, for I am not worthy that thou should enter under my roof. My Lord. You see that? Not worthy. He's demonstrating humility. And in the B part of verse 7, he shows faith. Wherefore neither thought I myself worthy to come unto thee, but, coordinated conjunction, say it in a word, and my servant shall be healed. There's faith. Lord, all you got to do is just say a word. So let's look at this man's compassion again in verses 2 and 3. Listen, again, and the centurion, the servant, was dear unto him. Look at that. He cared about this man. He cared. And you know, in verse 3, and when he heard of Jesus, thank you, Lord. When he heard of Jesus, he sent unto him the elders of the Jews, beseeching, requesting him that he would come and heal his servant. I have a question for you. If you are in a position of leadership, how do you treat your subordinates? Do you care about them? Do you care? Jesus cared. The centurion cared. And in verse 4, listen again to the Jews' opinion of this centurion. Listen to this. It's their opinion now. And when they came to Jesus, they besought him instantly, saying that he was worthy for whom he should do this. Look at that. This man is different from probably all these other soldiers. Or from many of them, he was different. Wow, that was the Jews' opinion of him. Listen, it is a blessing when others can speak well of you. Did you get that? It's a blessing. And I find nowhere in the story that this centurion had a puffed up attitude. And we learn from Proverbs chapter 27, verse 2, don't boast about yourself. Did you get that? Go. Let's look at this. I know you know, but go to Proverbs. I want you to see this yourself. Lord, have mercy. Find Proverbs. You turn it in your scripture. Just keep turning until you get back there. You find the 27th chapter, Proverbs. I'll read verses 1 and 2, verse 2 being the target verse. My point here is don't boast about yourself. Proverbs 27, verses 1 and 2. Boast not thyself of tomorrow, for thou knowest not what a day may bring. Watch. Let another man praise thee, and not thine own mouth. A stranger, and not thine own lips. Isn't that something? The Jews had a very wonderful opinion of this centurion. And again, I say, it is a blessing when others can speak well of you. Don't worry. Don't boast about yourself. Let's look at this man's benevolence again in verse 5. This is what the Jews knew. For he loveth our nation, and he hath built us a synagogue. Wow. This is some kind of man. I know you're on guard duty. You're protecting these folks. You're Roman. You're Gentile. They're Jews. But look at his attitude. Look at his character. The man was benevolent. Thank you, Lord. You know the Lord can use anybody. And what a blessing. What a blessing he was to these people. And again, his humility in this 6th or 7th verse. Then Jesus went with him. He sent somebody to go get Jesus. Now watch this now. And when he was now not far from the house, the centurion sent friends to him, saying unto him, Lord, trouble not thyself, for I am not worthy that thou should enter under my roof. Man, what humility. Wherefore neither thought I myself worthy to come unto thee. Let me stop right there. Lord, I didn't even consider myself worthy. I've heard about you. You're something, Lord. You are something. But Lord, I didn't even think I was worthy enough to just enter into thy presence, Lord. What humility. Then watch his faith in the last part of verse 7. But say in a word, and my servant shall be healed. Lord, all you got to do is speak a word. And this same Jesus whom this centurion had faith in is the same Jesus. And he speaks to us today through his word. We hear from heaven through the Holy Spirit. But Lord, if you just say a word, because I love this man that's my servant. If you just say a word, my servant, not might be, but shall be healed. Don't miss that. Lord, what a good God we serve.
1: Lord.
0: In verse 8, he now gives some information about himself. For I also am a man set under authority. I have to answer to somebody. But listen to this. Having under me soldiers, I have to answer to somebody, but I got other folks answering to me. And I don't care who you are, you're going to answer to somebody.
1: Amen.
0: Lord have mercy. He said, this is what I do. I recognize I have authority. Remember, he's still humble. He said, I say unto one, go, and he goeth. And to another, come, and he cometh. And to my servant, do this, and he doeth it. Lord have mercy. Watch this now. In verse 9, I want you to see the omniscience. But I want you to see Jesus in his humanity. Watch this. When Jesus heard these things, he marveled at him. Did you get that? And turned him about and said unto the people that followed him, I say unto you, I have not found so great faith. No, not in Israel. Jesus was astonished by the display of this Roman centurion's faith. Lord, have mercy. Do you have faith in the Lord? Do you really? Do you restfully rely on the word of God in spite of circumstances or situations? Do you really have faith? Do you really? Let's look at the reward of faith. This man said, Lord, all you got to do is speak a word. I want you to don't miss this 10th verse. Watch this. And they that were sent, this is a reward for this man's faith. And they that were sent, returning to the house, found the servant not just healed, but whole. That had been sick. Jesus just spoke a word. And you know what? It's nice to be healed, but oh, it's a blessing to be made whole. Lord, have mercy. The Lord can heal you, but boy, when he makes you whole, you're complete in him. Lord, have mercy. Whew, check yourself. Now, check yourself. How's your faith? I have faith. And again, if you have just that mustard seed faith, that little seed, just pray, Lord, increase my faith. Increase my faith, Lord. Lord, I believe what you said. I believe your word. Solid rock. I know what God spoke into my heart, into my spirit. My faith has not diminished one iota. And look at what God is doing. Yes, we're still praying for seed, soil, and a sanctuary. And in God's time, I know he's going to manifest it. But look at what he's doing. Look at the door that he's opened. I gave you a report. I shared with some of you what's going on with students who have graduated from our little school. It's not a little school because it's on the map in Liberia. K-12 grade. Students graduating. Police officers. Medical students. Agriculture. Accounting. God, you are a good God. Yes. Faith. Yes. Faith. Lord, increase our faith. So I ask you again, how is your faith? Hebrews 11:6 says, but without faith, it is impossible to please God. Saints, we're on a walk of faith. That's what this journey is about. Yes. Don't get discouraged by the things you see and some of the things you hear. Hallelujah. We walk by faith and not by sight, because what we see can discourage us. And sometimes, yes, it may get a little rough along the journey. But Lord, help us to buckle down. Help us to settle in. Help us to restfully rely upon you, Lord.
1: Hallelujah.
0: And to please God, you must believe that he is and that he is a rewarder of them that truly, truly seek him.
1: Yes, Lord.
0: And he is the one and only true God. Yes, you are, Lord. Lord, increase our faith. I pray this morning that within your spirit you've been stirred to say, Lord, increase my faith. Even the faith we have now, Lord, increase it more. Help me every day as I walk, Lord, as I talk, as you allow me to live and breathe, Lord, that I anchor, that I'm anchored in you.
1: Yes.
0: When your soul is anchored in the Lord, you know everything is all right. And Lord, I'm continuing to trust you and believe you every step of the way. Lord, I know you didn't bring us this far to leave us. I know that without a doubt. And I know, Lord, that there are better days ahead. I know they are. It's turbulent all around us. We pray, yes, for this country. We pray for those in seats of government, places of authority. But our omniscient God is in control. Don't forget that.
2: Thank you, Lord.
0: Lord, you are in control. Lord, I know that one day, Lord, you're going to separate the sheep from the goat.
1: Yeah.
0: You're going to do that.
1: Hallelujah.
0: And you know, we all have to give an account of our stewardship down here in one day.
1: Amen.
0: Each and every one of us are going to have to stand before a loving God. And I thank God for those of us that are already anchored in Christ. When we stand before, as Paul references, the judgment seat of Christ, that great bema seat.
1: Yes,
0: Lord. My Lord. What we've done down here, our work shall be tried, yet it's by fire. Lord, have mercy. That wood, stubble, and hay going to burn up. Those are the things that we have done in our lives. And since we've been saved, we cannot say that everything we've done has been absolutely for Christ. But because we are in Christ, those things that we have done that were not necessarily for Christ, they're going to be moved out of the way. They're going to be burned up. But we'll come out as expression, say, as pure gold. Thank you, Lord. And you know what's going to be so wonderful? To hear from our Savior, well done. Good and faithful servant. And when they say well done, in my mind, just put a big old exclamation point after the end of that. Well done. And then he gives a description of the well done. My good and faithful servant.
2: Yes, Lord.
0: Lord, we tried. We didn't cross every T. We didn't dot every I, Lord. But Lord, we remain steadfast and trust in you. Because our faith is solid on Christ, the solid rock. I stand, personalizing. All of the ground is sinking, saying, thank you, Lord. Don't be and experience the tragedy of the sandman who didn't build his house on that solid foundation of the rock. That we're anchored on that solid rock of Jesus Christ.
1: Oh, yes.
0: And saints, as we continue this journey, with what faith we do have, just cry out, Lord, increase my faith. Give me even more.
2: Lord, increase my faith.
0: Yeah, Lord, increase my faith.
2: Hallelujah.
0: My Lord, thank you for listening this morning.
1: Yes.
0: I pray that your heart has been encouraged.
1: Yes.
0: When you look at this centurion, and you look at his character traits, my. This man was a Gentile. But, oh, Lord God, the Lord said, man, I haven't even found this kind of faith even in Jerusalem, even in Israel. Haven't found it. Lord, have mercy. And, Lord, I'm going to praise you because I don't need no rocks crying out for me. I'm going to give you praise. I want to walk down this Romans road because this message will be heard later. And someone listening, I pray, will be drawn to the Lord Jesus Christ, my Lord. Listen, if you don't have a personal relationship with the Lord Jesus Christ, I beg of you, do it even now, because tomorrow is not promised.
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Heavenly Father, we're thankful for this broadcast day that you have given to us. We ask you, Lord, to take the message today and use it for your glory and for your honor, that you'd speak to the listening audience heart. I pray, God, for that soul that is lost, you would save them. I pray, God, for that soul that is saved, you'd encourage them. And Lord, I pray for the sick and shut in. I pray for the abused, neglected, and the poor and needy, the sick and afflicted. God, whatever the need may be, would you touch that need? Lord, you're able to go on the wrong side of the tracks and save old sinners. Lord, that's where you found me. God, you'll find others there today. Lord, may they call on you, for it's eternally too late. In Jesus' name we pray. Amen and amen.

0: We want to thank you for tuning to the Moment of Truth radio broadcast, and I appreciate you for giving us a part of your day. 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I trust you'll stay tuned for the message. I do want to say we offered you the messages upon your request. If you'll give us the call letters, the radio station, and the date in which you heard it, we'll put you a copy in the mail, and we trust that it'll be a blessing and encouragement to you. I want to say thank you to those of you who have written to us to encourage us in the work of the Lord, who said, "We pray for you daily, preacher. We certainly need your prayers. We couldn't do it without you." And I want to thank you for that, taking the time to pray for the Moment of Truth. And those of you who help us financially to stay on the radio, I pray that God will bless you 100-fold. Every amount that you invest in this ministry goes toward the souls of men as we co-labor together to reach the lost before the rapture of the church. This morning, may I say that if you don't have a home church, come out and be with us at True Gospel Baptist. It's located on the Gap Creek Road, just off the Murray Patton Road. Come about a mile, you'll see the church on the right. Sunday school's at 10, morning worship is 11. Evening worship is at 6, and prayer room a quarter till. And then we have prayer and Bible study on Wednesday nights. We also have youth classes provided if you'd like to come. And if you can't come, please pray for us. Pray that God will bless the church. We love you. The Lord loves you. And I trust this message will touch your heart.
1: If you have your Bibles, turn with me to the book of Joshua, please. The book of Joshua, chapter number 2, I believe it is. Look at verse number 18. The Bible said, "Behold, when thou come into the land, that thou shalt bind this line of scarlet thread in the window, which thou didst let us down by, and thou shalt bring thy father, thy mother, and thy brethren, and all thy father's household home unto thee." We have a picture of the entrance of the children of Israel going into the land of Canaan, but they have one obstacle in their way, and that is Jericho. Jericho is a type of the world, and God is asking Joshua to lead the children into the land that flows with milk and honey. Now, in the book of Joshua, we find that Jericho is a city that's been shut up. But there's something that takes place in this precious book that God Almighty begins to give favor to a woman, my friend, who was lost and undone. She knew little bit about God, but what she knew about Him, she had a godly fear. Look in chapter 2, verse 1. "Joshua the son of Nun sent out into Shittim two men to spy secretly, saying, 'Go to view the land, even Jericho.' That they went out and came into the harlot's house named Rahab, and they lodged there." When we think about Rahab's life, we know that she represents that which is lost. She represents that, my friend, that has no hope. She has no hope. Her name in the Hebrew means "ask for." She's asking them for life. She's asking them for favor, because Jericho was a condemned city. God said He was going to bring it down and destroy it because of their sin. It was told the king in verse 2 of Jericho, saying, "Behold, there came men in thither tonight of the children of Israel to search out the country. And the king of Jericho sent unto Rahab, saying, 'Bring forth the men that are coming to thee, which are entered into thine house, for they be come to search out our country.' The woman took the two men and hid them, and said, 'Thus, there came men unto me, but I wist not whence they were.'" Someone said, how could God bless someone who was so dishonest? This woman is trying to get saved. This woman's trying to follow God. And in doing so, she's right in the will of God, trying to protect these men to spy out the land. You know, God works in mysterious ways. He uses people that we never dream of to work His will out in our lives. That's something to think about, isn't it? King James, back in the 1600s, all I can read about the man or search about the man, he wasn't saved at the time that he had sanctioned the King James 1611 Bible to be written and given to the English people. So God used a monarch that was lost, that knew not God, to perform His will, that you and I could have an English-speaking Bible in our hands today. God will do whatever He chooses to do. Amen? And the Bible said in verse 5 that she said, I wilt not pursue after them quickly, for ye shall overtake them. But she had brought the men up into the roof of the house and hid them with the stocks and the flax which she had laid in order upon the roof. Now remember, she doesn't have any promise now of any hope. She's a condemned woman living in a condemned city. Why is she helping these men? Why is she doing these things? I think, my friend, it's out of fear and it's out of faith. There's a silent faith here that she believes that Jehovah God will have mercy upon her. She has heard about the compassions of the God of Israel. And no doubt in her heart, she's praying for mercy. You say, well, she was an old reprobate. She was a woman of the world. She was all those things, but she was a sinner hoping for salvation and hoping, amen, for mercy and grace. The men pursued after them the way of Jordan unto the fords. And as soon as they which pursued after them were gone out of the way, what happened in verse 8? The Bible said that before they were laid down, she came up unto them upon the roof. She said unto the men, I know that the Lord hath given you the land. The Bible's silent, but who had told her those things? Where did she hear such truth and such promises? Was it from the king's throne? I don't think so. I think, my friend, God had already sent ahead. You know, the Bible said that there's little birds can deliver the message of God. Did you know that? God is able to use what he will. And the Bible said, and that terror has fallen upon us that all the inhabitants of the land faint because of you. She said, we know God's give you the city. But she said, I need mercy. Yeah. We have heard how the Lord dried up the waters of the Red Sea. What about that? Yeah. For you. And when he came out of Egypt and what he had did to the two kings of the Amorites that were on the other side of Jordan, Sihon and Og, whom you utterly destroyed. These were major cities, some of their strongest defense. God had overtaken them. As soon as we had heard these things, our hearts did melt. What about that? That's conviction. That's God's word cutting in where we live, to our emotions. Amen. It gets our attention. Neither did there remain any more courage in any man. The great soldiers of Jericho now, my friend, are afraid because they cannot stand against the great strength of the God of the Hebrews. And the Bible said, for thee, in verse number 11, your God, he is God in heaven above and earth beneath. Isn't that the same profession that Ruth had professed in the land of Moab? Where thou goest, I will go. Where thou dwellest, I will dwell. Thy God shall be my God. Amen. Ruth had this same promise. And so it is, my friend, with Rahab. Now, therefore, I pray you, swearing to me by the Lord, since I have showed you kindness, that you will also show kindness unto my father's house and give me a true token. Bible said, I'm asking for mercy. I've showed you mercy. Well, what did he say in the Matthew chapter 5, the Beatitudes? If we want mercy, we are to show mercy to the merciful. Amen. And that you will save alive my father, my mother, my brethren, my sisters, and all that they have, and deliver our lives from death. Yeah. Save us. Yeah. If you don't save us, we'll perish. Uh-huh. If you don't save us, we'll die without hope. Yeah. So it is with the Lord Jesus Christ. Yeah. If it's not for his saving grace upon your heart and life, you will die lost one day. Right. You will not go to heaven, right, my friend, but you'll end up in the judgment fires of hell. Someone said, preacher, I wouldn't preach that. I know you wouldn't. That's why God's got me preaching it. But I'll tell you this much, friend. We better warn this world. We better warn our family that there's a judgment to come. The men answered her, our life for your life, if ye utter not our business. Jesus said, surrender all to me and I'll give you life. I'll give you life abundantly. Amen. I'll give you a reason for living. Your life for my life. Take my yoke upon me. Learn of me, for I'm meek and lowly. And that what he said? The Bible said, and it shall be when the Lord hath given the land that we will deal kindly and truly with thee. The vow is made. The promise is given. Then she let them down by a cord through the window. And the Bible said of her house was upon the town wall, and she dwelt upon the wall. The walls of Jericho were massed walls. They were so big that you could build a house there. They were so wide you could take two chariots racing and go around the entirety of the roof and never touch the edges. It was a city that was fortified by strength. It was a city, my friend, that had never been conquered until God gave the promise. And here this woman, in all the great battles they have fought and won, she stands weeping with fear, saying, "Have mercy upon me and my family." Oh, what a message, church. Would you say amen to that? What a message. The Bible said, "And she said unto them, get you to the mountain, lest they pursue and meet you." But the Bible said, my friend, after she had let them down, there's something else that takes place. Verse 17, "And the men said unto her, we will be blameless of this thine oath, which thou hast made us swear. Behold, when we come unto the land, thou shalt bind this line of scarlet thread." All the time I thought that it was Rahab that had the scarlet thread. But according to this verse, the men had the scarlet thread. And they give it to her for redemption. My friend, listen, redemption has always been a gift given to us from someone. And that's the Lord Jesus Christ. And the Bible said they offer her redemption. They offer her, my friend, a way of escape. But it's going to be by this scarlet thread. Put it in the window, which thou didst let us down by. And thou shalt bring thy father and thy mother, thy brethren, all thy father's household home unto thee. The Bible said, my friend, as they begin to leave, she puts that scarlet thread in the window. How many days had passed? How much time had passed until, my friend, they came? The Bible said the thread was still in the window. Someone looked up there and said, "I wonder why Rahab's got that in the window. That doesn't look right. Sure, take that thing down. It looks bad. It looks odd. It looks different." When you think about that, in the way of salvation and different from the world's beliefs, my friend, today we don't have to try to explain ourselves to the world. We just need to give them a reason of the hope that lies within our heart. I believe by faith. Do you believe by faith? Amen. I thank God for His many, many blessings unto us, and I give Him great glory for His salvation. Now, this scarlet thread, when we think about scarlet, it is a vivid, bright red standard color. It's got a projector brightness to it of red. This word crimson is a deep, rich red color that leans slightly to purple or blue. You remember they had put a purple robe on the Lord Jesus Christ to mock Him. It was used by royalties because the commoners could not afford a garment that was that color. We find in the Word of God in Isaiah 1:18, "Come now, and let us reason together, saith the Lord. Though your sins be as scarlet, they shall be as white as snow. Though they be red like crimson, they shall be as wool." Red like crimson. Scarlet, my friend. Bright and vivid. Our sins were projected, my friend, before God Almighty, as if though it was bright colors striking the gates of heaven. And it was our sins that Jesus saw. And He said, "I'll come and I'll die for the sins of the world." Yeah. Crimson speaks of the blood of Christ, according to Matthew 26 and 28. "For this is my blood of the New Testament, which is shed for many for the remission of sins." Oh, they took the purple robe off of Him and they mocked Him and scorned Him and laughed at Him and spit upon Him, and yet He hung on the cross and died for our sins. The thing they couldn't take from Him was the blood that was shed for your sins and mine. Isn't it good to be saved? Joshua had given the commandment. His name means Jehovah is salvation. He's one of the greatest generals in all the Bible. From Genesis to Malachi, he never wavered from the command of God. Rahab said, "I want to live." So God named her Rahab, and her name means ask. Ask for. What do you need today from God Almighty? Whatever it is, it's worth asking for. Maybe you're saved today. Maybe you're ready to meet the Lord. And I hope that you are. I trust that you are. But my friend, you may have family who are lost, who does not know Christ. They have heard truth, but they have rejected truth because of the pleasures of sin. This world is an enticing place, but it's full of lies and deceptions, mirages and falsehoods. And the devil always pays off in counterfeit. If there's one thing Rahab knew, it was, my friend, she knew what to be condemned was. She had been condemned by man. Well, she's nothing more than a harlot. She's been an outcast because she wasn't asked to be with the ladies in the town. She wasn't the right people to run with. Rahab, my friend, was nothing more than an old reprobate according to the world. But who was it that God sent his children to first? Wasn't the ladies in the town. He wasn't the well-known or the well-to-dos. He wasn't the king on the throne, but it was to an old reprobate woman who had a heart could be touched by the truth of God Almighty. He came to seek and to save that which is lost. Sometimes in our judgments, we get it wrong. Sometimes people will visit our church and we'll say, well, they're really not our kind of people. We won't say it audibly, but in our heart. But my friend, God sends them to this church that they might hear the same gospel you hear and I hear. Give them the same opportunity to be forgiven, that God will draw their hearts and save them. God's going to destroy this city. Amen. For within 3 days, Joshua 1:11, ye shall pass over Jordan. God said, I'm going to do it. Rahab said, I believe it. Now she said, give me hope. Give me hope. What was that hope? It was that scarlet thread. Where does the scarlet thread run from, preacher? Where did it begin? It began, my friend, in the Garden of Eden. Whenever Adam had transgressed and God had slain an animal to cover him and Eve's transgressions and nakedness and sin. Blood was shed. It was mentioned again when Abel offered before God a more honorable sacrifice than Cain. He offered a lamb, and so its blood was shed in typology, the Lord Jesus Christ. It runs all the way over to the book of Revelation. Would you agree with me? When the Lord Jesus is riding upon the white horse and his vesture is dipped in blood, he's the King of Kings, thank God, and the Lord of Lords. You can cut this Bible and it'll bleed in every book the redemptive blood of the Lord Jesus Christ. The scarlet thread, my friend, represents his precious redemption. The Bible said in verse 18, thou shalt bind this line of scarlet thread in the window. They told her that judgment was coming. And the one thing that Joshua looked for when they entered the city was that scarlet thread. You go into Rahab's house and bring her out and bring her families out. What if she had removed that thread? What if she said, there's no hope? I'm not going to fool with this anymore. The spies are gone. I don't know what got me so tore up. The city's still here. Everything is as it was yesterday. But anyway, what she done, she left the scarlet thread where those men told her to put it. You and I are not to change for any circumstance or for anyone. Would you agree with me? We're to keep the testimony of the blood of Christ to our families and to the lost and to the world who knows not God. We're to tell the world, my friend, that it is condemned, but there is hope in the Lord Jesus Christ. For without him, we can truly do nothing and we'd have no hope. The scarlet thread is a type of the blood of the Lord Jesus in Romans Chapter 6, 23, for the wages of sin is death. You and I could do nothing to bring to God to that would value our soul's worth to pay our sin debt. But we have to accept the finished work of Calvary in full payment for our sins. That Jesus came into this world to die for sinners. The Apostle Paul said, in whom I am chief. Amen. This thread was insignificant to others, but it was precious to Rahab. It was a thread of hope, not only for her, but for her family. You and I have hope today, which is the anchor of the soul. The world, my friend, is running up and down the road like chickens with their heads cut off. They have no sense of direction. If they want to come to church, they'll come. If not, don't bother me. It's not important. Everything else is important. But you and I that are saved know the only hope they have is that scarlet thread. That scarlet thread, it's hanging in the window of an old reprobate's home. That scarlet thread that came into your home one day, a home of drunkards, a home of lost people, a home of gamblers, could have been a thousand things. It could have come into a preacher's home. Could have come into a home, could have come into a church who professed to know Christ as the Church of Ephesus, and they had lost their first love. Amen. Do thy works over. That's what he said. Amen. That's put the thread where it needs to be. Hold the banner of heaven high to a lost and dying world. Is it a popular message? No, but it's a needful message. You see, that thread of redemption also represents judgment of sins. The Bible said when the death angel come through Egypt, he looked for one thing, and that was the blood on the doorpost. He did not care if it was a Hebrew's home or if it was an Egyptian home. That's not what the Bible said. He said, when I see the blood, I will pass over you. That gives me hope. Does that give you hope? Thank God it's the blood that washes away our sin. It's the blood that delivers us from the wages of sin. Sin is death. I don't want to die. The second death, this body's going back to the dust. I want to live forever with Jesus. I want to live with him in heaven. I want to worship him for an eternity. An eternity of eternities. For saving my wretched soul from a Christless hell. The scarlet thread runs from Genesis all the way to Revelation. Someone said, what a foolish thing for her to do that. Well, there's been other people done foolish things. There was a leopard in the Bible by the name of Naaman. He was a captain of the king's army. The Bible said he was brought to the home of Elisha. Elisha sent his servant out and said, you go and tell Naaman to go and wash in Jordan seven times. He didn't even come and greet the man or meet the man. You see, Elijah's ministry, he was always in the forefront. He did the talking. They always saw Elijah. But Elisha's working in the back of the scenes. He said, tell him go wash in Jordan. Dip seven times. When he comes up the seven times, he'll be cleansed of the leprosy. Oh, Naaman got angry. But my friend, he realized that was his only hope. When someone first gets under convictions, I guess there's a mixed emotions. I've had people to tell me through the years, preacher, why do I need to be saved? I'm not a bad person. I try to treat people fair. I pay my bills. I don't beat my wife or my dog or my cat. I try to be good to everybody. Preacher, I even give a little to the church once in a while. Why are you condemning me? I said, I didn't condemn you, friend. I've never condemned anyone. I'm under condemnation. Saved by the grace of God. I can't condemn anyone. I said, you're condemned because you're born in sin and shaping in iniquity. I said, you may be a good moral person, but you need to get born again and get saved. Get delivered from your sins and transgressions. And people that has never heard that marvel at that you would tell them something like that. Oh, yeah, Naaman said, no, there's better rivers in my home country. He said, if you want to be cleansed, you'll do what the man of God said, which represented the Word of God. And so he went, and the Bible said he returned with skin as a baby. That little baby's Amanda's holding. Boy, I'm telling you, they smell good and feel good. And son, old Naaman, he was feeling good. Amen. What washed his leprosy away? The promise of God. What's going to take you and I to heaven one day? It's God's promise. He cannot deny himself. He cannot deny his word. His word's above his own name. And his name's above every other name, Brother Steve, every name. Bind the scarlet thread in the window. Wait on him, thank God, till the Lord comes. Amen. And so when the two spies come in, Joshua comes in. They see the scarlet thread. Let's go to chapter 6. verse 22. Oh, they see the thread. Joshua had said unto the two men that had spied out the country. Now remember, the wall, they've already taken over the country, the city. Go into the harlot's house, bring out thence the woman and all that she hath, as ye swear unto her. I believe when he looked up, he saw that thread. And he remembered this promise. The Bible said, when Jesus applies his blood to your life, don't you think God the Father sees everyone that's been bought again by the blood of his Son? That same blood he saw, my friend, that he would shed before the foundations of the world. He sees the blood of Christ in your life and my life. Without his blood, I'm not fit to go to heaven. I don't believe others are. We're not good enough. We're not clean enough. We were born in sin. But because Christ lives and because he washed us from our sins, my friend, we have no more condemnation. And that tells us why Rahab was spared. She wasn't condemned with the city because of the blood of Christ, because of that scarlet thread. Everyone else was condemned and they died. Friend, listen. Judgment's coming to this world. And our families need to realize it. They need to get saved. But if you're not saved today, don't you think because you're young, it's going to excuse you. Don't you think because you're old, that they'll pass you by. The door's open for you today.
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4: Welcome to the Breckbill Bible College Hour with the president of the college, Dr. Ronald Cook. The Breckbill Bible College is an institution training students to contend for the faith and is located in Max Meadows, Virginia. 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
5: We are continuing our study on salt and light in the public square.

Protestants do not understand their history. The even sadder truth is that many Bible believers know little or nothing about church history. What is even sadder than this is that many Christian scholars seemingly know little or nothing about church history. Few people today in any church know about all the battles that have been fought in church history, philosophically, theologically, ecclesiastically, and even militarily, to try to keep the truth in the field of human thought. Certainly the modern, lukewarm, non-doctrinal, non-theological, irrational church knows little about contending for the faith, for it on every hand concedes the truth of Protestantism to the errors of Rome without so much as a whimper in its defense. Everything that detracts from the true gospel must be opposed, refuted, and repudiated. For everything that detracts from the glorious gospel also dethrones Christ as Savior and head of the true church. So that particularly satanic error that seeks to dethrone Christ, the true head of the church, when people set up Mary as another intercessor, the effect is to dethrone the Lord Jesus Christ and to rob him of his unique position as the way, the truth, and the life, and the fact that no one comes unto the Father but by him, ruling out Mary. So many Bible-believing ministers and scholars now use the term Catholic Church. By this term, they mean the Roman Catholic institution or the Roman Catholic system or state. How did such a state of affairs arise in Protestantism? In recent days, I have watched two different scholarly presentations, one on the book of Revelation and the other on church history. These were done by different organizations. In each case, the various speakers, who were supposed to be Christian scholars, kept referring to the Catholic Church. One speaker even said that the Catholic Church had persecuted true believers at one point in church history. What he meant, of course, was that the Roman Catholic institution had persecuted the true Catholic Church in the Middle Ages. Now, it is a common blunder that is almost universal, even among those who class themselves as scholars, to refer to the Roman Catholic system of the Middle Ages and beyond as the Catholic Church. Not even the old Tractarian scholars in their battle in England to turn the Anglican Church into the Anglo-Catholic Church, did they ever refer to the Catholic Church? They spoke of the Roman Catholic Church. So how did such a state of affairs come over into what are still called Bible-believing circles? When Pope John called for Vatican II, there was a seismic shift in how the church was to be viewed. No longer was it to be called the Roman Catholic Church, which is also a misnomer, really, of monumental proportions, because Roman is local and Catholic means universal, but it was to be called the Catholic Church, that is, the universal church on earth, the church to which everyone who called himself a Christian belonged. The only problem is that this universal church was to be headed up, not by Christ, but by the Pope of Rome. The word Roman was now dropped, and the Roman Catholic Church now took as its name the Catholic Church. When I was in Los Angeles area in the years following Vatican II, I used to pass by St. James's Roman Catholic Church. Then one day I noticed the sign had been changed. The adjective Roman had been dropped from the sign, and I noticed the same in the church here at Withville near where we live now, and the new sign read St. James's Catholic Church. There are so many people today who are seemingly ignorant of the plain Bible teaching that there is a true universal body of Christ, the Christian Church, which is also the Catholic Church. This is the great invisible spiritual body of true believers everywhere. However, because of the wrong emphasis, I believe, upon what is called the local church, many Bible-believing Christians have played right into the hand of the papacy.

0: by a failure to recognize the true spiritual universal body of Christ, the Catholic Church. The scriptural teaching that the body of Christ, which encompasses all who truly believe in the Lord Jesus Christ as their own personal Savior, has all but disappeared. The field has been left to the Roman Catholic Communion to be called the Catholic Church. The word Catholic is universally misused today. The news media, that is the television, radio, printed press, constantly refer or use the word Catholic to describe the members of the Roman Catholic Communion. Now, what if the news media said there are a lot of wilds in the world today? Because they say there's a lot of Catholics out there. Such a statement would be meaningless unless a noun was supplied. There are a lot of wild men running about today. Or there's a lot of wild beasts running about. But certainly not a lot of wilds, which is meaningless because it's an adjective without a noun. So in the world, many people in it have Catholic reading tastes, but not a lot of Catholics. So you can have Catholic eating tastes because you eat everything. Catholic simply means universal. It was used in the Greek language. In fact, it's a transliteration from the Greek into English, spelt with a kappa instead of a C. In Greek, Catholic, it means general or universal. The original Westminster Confession of Faith, which was drawn up in 1647, refers to the true Protestant church as the Catholic Church several times. And they spell with a K at the end, the old English spelling, C-A-T-H-O-L-I-C-K, in the old original Westminster Confession. Under the article entitled Of the Church, that confession starts out with these words: the Catholic or universal church, which is invisible, consists of the whole number of the elect that have been are or shall be gathered into one under Christ, the head thereof, and is the spouse, the body, the fullness of him that fills all in all. The second paragraph starts out by stating that the visible church, which is also Catholic under the gospel, consists of all those throughout the world that profess the true religion. The third point starts with, under this Catholic church, Christ has given the ministry, oracles, and ordinances of God for the gathering and perfecting of the saints in this life. The fourth paragraph commences with these words: this Catholic Church hath been sometimes more and sometimes less visible, and particular churches which are members thereof are more or less pure, according as the doctrine of the gospel is taught and embraced, ordinances administered, and public worship performed more or less purely in them. So the word Catholic is used repeatedly to describe the true church of Christ, not the Roman Catholic Church that is governed by the Pope. And in fact, the old confession considered the Pope to be Antichrist. So that original Westminster Confession stated that there's no other head of the church but the Lord Jesus Christ, nor can the Pope of Rome in any sense be the head thereof, but is that Antichrist, that man of sin and son of perdition, that exalts himself in the church against Christ and all that is called God. So obviously the writers of the Westminster Confession, some of the best scholars of the day, considered the word Catholic to be used in connection with Protestant churches and not with the Roman Catholic Communion that was governed by the Pope, whom they considered to be the Antichrist. Many, few ministers, of course, sign this confession today. I have to point that out, because so that the latter part of this statement was removed by the PCA, the Presbyterian Church in America, removed the statement that the Pope is the Antichrist and son of perdition and exalts himself in the church against Christ and all that is called God. They have removed that from the modern edition of the Westminster Confession. But however, even beyond the idiotic use of the word Catholic today, the knowledgeable Protestant Bible believers of a bygone era used the word Catholic in connection with Protestantism, not with Romanism. They considered the true universal church, the body of Christ, to be represented by historic Bible Protestantism, rather than Romanism. In looking back at the struggles of those who separated from Romanism, one can see the battle that was fought over the word Catholic, especially in England. The Protestant scholars there argues that what was called Protestantism, just like the Westminster Confession writers, was more in accord with the universal church than the false Church of Rome. So the Tractarians in the 19th century in England sought to Romanize the Anglican Church. Part of this great struggle, for indeed it was a titanic struggle that in many ways is still going on today, it was fought over the word Catholic. At that time, those involved in the Tractarian controversy realized that the stakes were very high indeed. Even men like C.H. Spurgeon, who was a Baptist and not an Anglican, he thundered in his pulpit against what the Tractarians were trying to accomplish, even using the word Puseyism in his pulpit. So when you read his sermons, you will see him refer to Puseyism, and sadly, most people don't even know what that connotes. But Puseyism was the word used because the man, one of the leading Tractarians, was E.B. Pusey, P-U-S-E-Y. He was one of the leading leaders of the Tractarians at that time, and the term Puseyism was sometimes used to designate the whole Oxford movement. It was called the Oxford movement because it came out of Oxford University, not to be confused later with the Oxford group movement, which was a movement in the early 1920s, about 50 years later. The original Oxford movement was a movement by the Tractarians to Romanize the Anglican Church. And they were called the Tractarians because they wrote a series of tracts. And that's what I am doing today. And I said that in the first tract that I wrote, that I'm adopting the method that the early Tractarians used to get the word spread out. They just wrote short tracts of what they were trying to do, and then they spread those all over England and anywhere else they could find. And I'm doing the same thing, only I'm trying to do it to spread the battle for Protestant truth. So several able scholars among the biblical Anglicans wrote in defense of Protestantism and sought to show that the doctrines of Protestantism had a better claim to represent what the body of Christ should be teaching rather than the traditional errors of the Roman Catholic institution. So they drew up the 39 Articles of the Anglican Church in 1562. There's attempts before that, but basically that is the year when they drew it up for the express purpose of establishing Protestantism in England. They looked upon the Protestantism as representing the Catholic Church. They believed that they represented the true Catholic Church, that is the body of Christ, and that the Roman Catholic system did not represent the true universal Church of Christ at all, or had any part in it. So their struggle was to show that Protestantism was based upon the Bible alone, and that Roman Catholicism was based upon the Bible and tradition. And that indeed is the crux of the whole argument, in spite of what Colson and Packer and other people write and say today. So it is a historical fact that the Lutherans, the Anglicans, the Presbyterians, the Baptists, the Methodists, the Reformed, the Congregation, and the Mennonites all considered the papacy in their day to be the Antichrist and the head of a false religion and not the head of the true Catholic Church. None of them in their original stance ever conceded that the Catholic Church was the Roman Catholic religion under the Pope. They all believed that that was false. They believed that the true church was based upon the scriptures alone and that Christ was the head of it and not the Pope of Rome. The London Baptist Confession, for instance, of 1689, says almost the same thing as the Westminster Confession. The Lord Jesus Christ is the head of the church, in whom by appointment of the Father all power for the calling, institution, order, or government of the church is invested in a supreme and sovereign manner. Neither can the Pope of Rome in any sense be head thereof, but is that Antichrist, that man of sin and son of perdition, that exalts himself in the church against Christ and all that is called God, whom the Lord shall destroy with the brightness of his coming. That was the London Baptist Confession of 1689, and the one in Philadelphia stated almost the same thing that was written later here in America. So what was once a truth believed by all Protestant denominations has long since forgotten, as the whole field of ecclesiology is now conceded to Roman Catholicism. Truly a great loss of a light that once shone so brightly. Now the darkness that has engulfed Protestantism is truly great. If the light that is in you be darkness, how great is that darkness? So we recognize that many independent Bible churches today do not put much stock in confessions of faith. However, many of the original men involved in independent movements also refused to recognize the Roman Catholic Communion as a church at all. So Harry Ironside, for instance, who was pastor of Moody Independent Bible Church and a leader of many independents at that time in history, wrote the following almost 100 years ago. He calls the Roman Catholic Church Babylon and not a church at all. He said it is a lamentable fact that Babylon's principles and practices are rapidly but surely pervading the churches that escaped from Rome at the time of the Reformation. We see evidence of it in the revival of holy days and church feasts. He says, I quite admit that some of these festivals, if divested of any ecclesiastical character, may be observed in a home, but when they're turned into church festivals, then they come under the condemnation of Galatians 4, 9, following 9 there. So he says there, these are Babylonian in origin, many of the things that have come into not only the Roman Catholic Church, but into many Protestant churches today. So he says they've followed a system of man. And so he said it's, if you look at the history of the medieval popes, he says one of Roman Catholic writer said that the annals of the church are the annals of hell. And of course, Malachy Martin wrote, that was where I first learned of the pornocracy, the early times of the Pope, and murders and all that went on there in the year 800, 900, and those about for about 150 years. That was all written by Malachy Martin, the leading Roman Catholic writer in the 20th century. So I'd never heard of it before. You see, Protestantism, the Roman Catholic writer covered the errors and the awful lives of the popes more clearly than most Protestants know anything about today. But he says that the Reformation churches, which were once delivered from this system, but are now looking for reconciliation with it. And he was writing in 1920. So certainly things have changed. He says they're out to make America Catholic. They said they control the press and the theater and many times the churches that people attend. But he says the call of verse 4 there, if I understand it right, is not merely a warning to saints in a coming day, but it is a message for all who even now discern her true character. I heard another voice from heaven saying, come out of her, my people, that you be not partakers of her sins and you receive not of her plagues. Separation from evil is an imperative for all who would have the Lord's approval. So wrote old Harry Ironside. When Ironside wrote his words in 1920, there was scarcely a Bible believer in the world who did not agree with what he wrote or with the confessions of their own denominations. It was the Christ-denying apostates who were then taking over the major Protestant denominations who disagreed with them. They wanted a one-world religious system that we read about when we started this series there in Revelation, where they become the hold of every unclean spirit and every unclean bird. The whole system of Babylon is the whole world, because all the nations of the world have become drunk with the wine of her fornication. So they wanted a one-world religious system, and that has been going on ever since. And just there recently, they held that 100th anniversary of that missions conference in Edinburgh, Scotland, 1910. They celebrated the 100th there, 2010, of all the liberals and apostates and many Bible believers all mixed with them, showing that they've become the habitation of demons, the hold of every foul spirit, and the cage of every unclean and hateful bird, according to the words of Revelation 18:2. So the apostate religious leaders did not believe the Bible was the word of God, so they could unite with anybody and any religion. So the modern ecumenical movement was born. This movement in its early days was composed primarily of religious apostates who had captured the educational systems of the major denominations and who sought and worked with the Roman Catholic Communion and to form an unholy amalgam which has been called the World Council of Churches. And even Francis Schaeffer pointed out that many evangelicals in the latter part of the 20th century had adopted many of the views of the apostate leaders of former times. So things have certainly changed drastically since Harry Ironside penned his words in 1920. So Bible-believing churches and denominations no longer look upon the religious system headed up by the Pope of Rome as Mystery Babylon the Great, or even an anti-Christian cult or group. They have long since in many places conceded the truth of God's word to the errors of Rome, and the light of the true gospel of grace to a message of sacraments, good works, and self-righteous endeavor. The Bible-believing Protestants in denying the right of the Roman Catholic system to call itself the Catholic Church were following the scriptures when they did so, for the Bible clearly spells out what the true church is. For the husband is the head of the wife, even as Christ is the head of the church, not the usurper in Rome. And he is the savior of the body, that is Christ. Therefore, as the church is subject to Christ, certainly not to the bachelor on the Tiber, even as Christ loved the church and gave himself for it, that he might sanctify it and cleanse it with the washing of water by the word, that he might present it to himself a glorious church, not having spot or wrinkle or any such thing, Ephesians 5, 23 through 27. There is one body, one spirit, even as you are called in one hope of your calling, one Lord, one faith, one baptism, Ephesians 4, 4 and 5. The true church is the body of Christ. It is singular, not plural. What passes for a church in Rome today and what passes for church in many Protestant places today is more of a cult than a church. For they have long since left the teachings of Scripture. For the Bible says the whole church is to grow up in its head, even Christ, from whom the whole body, singular, is fitly joined together and compacted with that which every joint supplies, according to the effectual working in the measure of every part, makes increase of the body, singular, to the edifying of itself in love, Ephesians 4, 15 and 16. So the Bible makes it absolutely clear that the church is based upon Christ and based upon the word of God alone. So what has happened then is that many people today have conceded the light of Holy Scripture to the darkness of unholy tradition. And I would have to say this is where the main battle has been fought, is being fought, and always will be fought, even though many people and many scholars do not seem to be aware of it. After Bloody Mary Tudor martyred many Protestants, England became a solidly Protestant nation. The Englishmen distrusted the Pope of Rome and the papacy and all that went with it. After the gunpowder plot, in which Guy Fawkes sought to blow up the Houses of Parliament, it was distrusted even more, if possible. As time went on, complacency set in, and the papacy kept up its program to return England to the fold of Rome and reverse the gains of the Reformation. And that reversal is still going on, as we saw at the beginning of this in the article that appeared in the Baltimore Sun this past year. After the Great Awakening, England was rejuvenated spiritually for a while. Then the reaction set in. As Anglicanism began to weaken, Anglo-Catholicism began to grow. The Anglo-Catholics began to seriously agitate for a return to Roman Catholic doctrines and practices with the rise of the Oxford Movement. So the Oxford Movement is also known as Tractarianism, because those involved in it, we've already mentioned that, began to flood the country with tracts which dealt with Anglo-Catholic and Roman Catholic ideas. John Henry Newman, and Keble, and Pusey were some of the main workers in the Oxford Movement. They went to considerable lengths to try to link Catholic doctrines to the Council of Trent rather than to the 39 Articles of Anglicanism. So there was a great battle fought over the use of the word Catholic. Protestant writers like Good, Ryle, and Farrar sought to show that the true Catholic Church followed the scriptures, not the dogmas of the Council of Trent. They maintained that those who held such dogmas were not part of the true Catholic Church. So J.I. Packer, who is a modern-day Anglican scholar, he believes he sees signs of renewal in the Roman Catholic system. he believes as these streams of renewal continue and converge, those are his words, that the Catholic Church will give most to the rest of Christendom. So he calls the Roman Catholic system, he calls that the Catholic Church. So he doesn't know much about his own history, even though he's an Anglican and a scholar. The Roman Catholic religion is not based upon Holy Scripture. True Protestantism is based upon the Word of God alone. So true Protestantism have a much more biblically based claim to be part of the true Catholic Church than any Roman Catholic. So the Roman Catholic system claims to be based upon tradition and the Bible. But most of the false doctrines that Rome now promotes are based upon tradition, not the Word of God. So the whole issue of tradition needs to be studied and understood in light of the modern Romanist claim to be the one true Catholic Church. Many of the major dogmas of Rome propounded and set forth at the Council of Trent have no scriptural warrant whatsoever. And the scholars of Rome have admitted this for centuries and still admit it, for they claim that their system does not need the Word of God for everything that it believes and practices, as long as it has what is called holy tradition as another foundation as sure as the Bible itself. See the modern work Not by Scripture Alone, edited by Robert Sungenis, which gives the views of several modern Roman Catholic scholars on the subject of Scripture and tradition. In this work, sola scriptura is attacked and rejected, and oral tradition is promoted and defended. And that work was written in 1998, 12 years ago. And Robert Sungenis was a man who was reared a Roman Catholic, but then he was supposedly became an evangelical. Then he went to Westminster Seminary, and after he graduated from Westminster Seminary and learned there the Catholic, Roman Catholic teachings that many of them taught there, he came out a Roman Catholic and went on then to promote the Roman Catholic system in the book that he edited, Not by Scripture Alone. So the modern Romanist writers follow the Council of Trent, Bellarmine, the great Jesuit scholar, and the Tractarians view tradition as being authoritative as the Holy Scriptures. This oral tradition is supposed to have been handed down by the Church. It is viewed as the voice of the Church and is just as important in deciding the truth of dogma as the Holy Scriptures. Protestants are said to be adrift from the truth as it is expressed in the Roman Catholic system, because they do not accept as binding the authority of oral tradition. The modern Roman Catholic writer Philip Blosser claims that all Protestants have severed themselves from the living traditions of the Church. Sungenis, another one we just mentioned, parrots the same line. He claims the authority of oral tradition for many of the teachings that he now follows. He then claims that the New Testament recognizes the authority of oral tradition by an appeal to Paul's use of the word tradition in his second epistle to the Thessalonians. Paul does use the word tradition twice there, once in the singular, once in the plural, in his second epistle to the Thessalonians. So obviously what Paul meant by such a term is very important. Did he mean what Roman Catholic writers claim he meant, or did he mean something entirely different? In his second epistle, Paul wrote, "Now we command you, brethren, in the name of the Lord Jesus Christ, that you withdraw yourselves from every brother who walks disorderly and not after the tradition which he received of us." 2 Thessalonians 3:6. In the same epistle, Paul also wrote, "Therefore, brethren, stand fast and hold the traditions which you have been taught, whether by word or our epistle." 2 Thessalonians 2:15. But we'll have to stop there today, and we'll continue that next Lord's Day there, looking at what is meant by the word tradition here as the Apostle Paul used it. So until then, may the Lord bless you, is our prayer.
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10: Now, don't think that faith is the way to get out of suffering. Faith may be a way to endure suffering. Some have faith to escape. Some have faith to endure. The question again is this: can you trust God when you are submerged in suffering? Can you say with Job today, though he slay me, yet will I trust him?
9: Welcome to Love Worth Finding, featuring the profound yet practical lessons of Adrian Rogers. We've all faced devastation at some point in our lives. It's in those difficult seasons that we often ask, if God is enough, can God be trusted in our troubles? This is what Job learned in his suffering. In part one of today's message, Adrian Rogers began to share how the book of Job shows us that God himself is not only necessary, but he is enough. If you have your Bible, turn now to Job chapter 13 and look at verse 15 as Adrian Rogers shares part two of Can God Be Trusted in Your Troubles?
10: The title of the message is Can God Be Trusted in Your Troubles? All of us know that God is necessary. We know we could not exist without Him. I hope you know that. But that's not really the greatest question. Not only is God necessary, the great question is God enough? And we all know that God brings blessings, but we have to admit also that God allows troubles. Now, can God be trusted with our troubles? You know what the devil thinks? The devil thinks that anybody who serves God without some ulterior motive is a fool. And the world is that way. You know what the world will say? Well, that man just goes to church for business reasons. Or that man is in the ministry just for what he can get out of it. Or whatever. You see, the devil, he's full of that kind of a lie. That no one can simply love God because he loves God. And so, the book of Job is going to show that God in himself not only is necessary, but God himself is enough, that we can love God and trust God even in the midst of our problems. Here are three questions that I want to ask you. If you can answer yes to those questions, you have the same kind of faith that old Job had. Question number one, can God be trusted when you are submerged in suffering? Now, remember what Job said, though he slay me, yet will I trust him. Job suffered incredible loss. First of all, Job had lost his finances. Job became bankrupt overnight. There was the loss of finances. That's chapter 1, verses 13 through 17. And then right on the heel of that, not only the loss of finances, he lost his family. But the devil is not finished with him yet. He's going to also lose his fitness. He's going to lose his health. And now Job is covered from the crown of his head to the soles of his feet with great, huge ulcers and boils. His body is consumed with infection. Now, Job has lost it, folks. I mean, he is submerged in suffering, bankrupt. His kids die in a tornado. His body is infected with a horrible disease. And then on top of that, everybody's saying, I wonder what he did wrong. I wonder what he did wrong. Now, in the midst of all of that, Job praises God and gives God the glory. Can you do that? Can you trust God? Can you trust God when you are submerged in suffering? Now, don't think that faith is the way to get out of suffering. Faith may be a way to endure suffering. Some have faith to escape. Some have faith to endure. Faith is not receiving from God what you want. Faith is accepting from God what he gives. The question again is this, can you trust God when you are submerged in suffering? Perhaps you're so sick and shut in that you can't even get out of the house, and the only way that you can worship is through television. Can you say with Job today, though he slay me, yet will I trust him? If you can, you will shut the devil's mouth. You see, the devil just thinks, let those Christians have a little trouble. Let them have some persecution. Let them have some bankruptcy. Let one of the children die. Let them have some greedy malady that consumes their body. Let them have those kind of troubles. And then let people blame them for doing wrong when they haven't done anything in the world wrong. They'll curse God. But old Job said, I'm not going to curse him. I'm going to praise him. Job said, the Lord gave. The Lord hath taken away. Blessed be the name of the Lord. Now, here's the second question. Can God be trusted when you are forsaken by friends? When you're forsaken by friends. It's one thing to be submerged in suffering. But what about when we suffer and there's nobody there with us to suffer with us? There's nobody there who really cares. Job had three friends, three comforters, but what kind of comforters were they? Ultimately, we're going to see all they did was to come and give platitudes and to critique him and to criticize him. They weren't really friends at all. Turn to Job chapter 19 and look what poor Job had to say in verse 14. Job said, my kinsfolk have failed and my familiar friends have forgotten me. Can you trust God when you're forsaken of friends? And then look in Job 19 verse 19. All my inward friends abhorred me, and they whom I loved are turned against me. Am I talking to somebody who's going through that right now? Has your husband forsaken you? Have your children abandoned you? Has a friend that you've trusted turned on you, perhaps a business associate? The devil says, yes, let that happen to him. God, he'll curse you to your face. But that wasn't true for Job. I thank God for friends. Friends are wonderful, but what happens when your friends don't understand? When you're in trouble and nobody seems to understand, and by the way, they cannot understand because they didn't know any more about what was happening than old Job did. Job was completely in the dark, and so were they in the dark. Perhaps even worse than suffering physically is to have friends to forsake you. There's probably not a deeper hurt than this. Put these verses in the margin. Psalm 41, verse 9. Yea, mine own familiar friend in whom I trusted, which did eat of my bread, hath lifted up his heel against me. That was a prophecy of what Judas would do to the Lord Jesus Christ. And then the psalmist says in Psalm 55, verses 12 through 14, for it was not an enemy that reproached me, then I could have borne it. Neither was it he that hated me that did magnify himself against me, when I would have hid myself from him. But it was thou, a man mine equal, my guide and mine acquaintance. We took sweet counsel together and walked into the house of God in company. Think about it. Here's Job's best friends. Here's Job in his deepest need. And his friends have just turned their back on him. It's like old Paul was in the Philippian jail. And Paul, needing some comfort, had to say, Demas hath forsaken me, having loved this present world. That can happen to you. Perhaps I'm talking to some preacher right now, and your church has turned on you. Perhaps the pulpit committee that called you to the church now wants you to leave. And the reason is you're just preaching the gospel. Don't think that if you preach the gospel, the world's going to love you. The same world that hated Jesus is going to hate you. You can get in trouble for preaching the gospel. Sometimes your closest associates, the people that you take counsel with in the house of God, will turn against you. Listen, you'd better trust God when friends forsake you. Now, the question is, can you trust God when you're forsaken by friends? Did you know that even Job's wife turned against him? In Job chapter 2, verses 9 and 10, then said his wife unto him, dost thou still retain thine integrity? Curse God and die. But he said unto her, thou speakest as one of the foolish women speaketh. What? Shall we receive good at the hand of God? And shall we not receive evil? In all this, Job did not sin with his lips. His wife comes in there. Old Job is suffering. He's sitting on the ash heap. She comes in. She says, look at you. Look what God has done to you. Job, why don't you just curse God and die? Now, this is his wife. You know what he says to her? He says, woman, are you crazy? That's really what I say. He said, you're speaking one of the foolish women. Woman, are you crazy? I don't understand this. But I tell you one thing, I am trusting God, and I will not deny. When she said, curse God and die, do you know what she was doing? She was doing the work of the devil. That's exactly what the devil said that Job would do. Now, the question is this. When everybody else turns their back on you, when nobody understands, when friends forsake you, not only are you suffering, but you may be suffering alone, can you trust God? If you can, you shut the devil's mouth. If you can, you shut the devil's mouth. If you will say, though he slay me, yet will I trust him. Now, here's the third question. First question, can you trust God when you're submerged in suffering? Second question, can you trust God when you are forsaken by friends? Third question is perhaps even harder. Can you trust God when you are dismayed by darkness? When you are dismayed by darkness. Now remember, you understand why all of this was happening. I mean, you've read the first chapter of the book of Job, and you understand there's a contest here, and Satan has slandered the character of God, and Satan has slandered the character of Job. And you understand that God is allowing Job to be tested, not to show that Job would fall, but to show that Job would not. You understand that. But Job didn't understand that. Job had not read the book of Job. He did not understand all of this. He is in absolute darkness. He hasn't got a clue as to what is happening to him. What on earth is going on? He is in darkness. Look, if you will, in chapter 23 of Job, verses 1 through 5. Then Job answered and said, even today is my complaint bitter. My stroke is heavier than my groaning. He said, I'm not even groaning compared to the way I feel. Oh, that I knew where I might find him, that I might come even to his seat, and the word seat means throne here. I would order my cause before him and fill my mouth with arguments. I would know the words which he would answer me and understand what he would say to me. What Job is saying, God, I'd like to talk to you. I've got some questions for you. They are welling up within me. God, you owe me some answers. What is going on? Look in chapter 23, verses 8 and 9. Job says, behold, I go forward, but he's not there, and backward, but I cannot perceive him. On the left hand, where he doth work, but I cannot behold him. He hideth himself on the right hand, I can't see him. Here's old Job. I mean, in the darkest of suffering. Maybe God's over here. No, he's not over here. Maybe he's back here. No, he's not over here. Maybe he's over here. No, he's not there. Maybe he's over here. God, where are you? Where are you, God? I don't understand. God, what is going on? I sure would like to talk to you, God. I want to know. Tell me why. As a pastor, I've been asked that question so many times. Why, Pastor? Why? Why? And I can't answer the question why, because why is God's question. How is our question? How are we going to react? God doesn't tell us the whys. You're going to find that many of God's saints have gone into darkness. I mean deep darkness. And they've not known why. Turn to Isaiah 50. Turn to it. If you're in darkness right now, if you're saying, God, you owe me some answers, turn to Isaiah chapter 50. Isaiah asks a great question here in Isaiah chapter 50, verses 10 and 11. Who is among you that feareth the Lord? Well, that's good, isn't it, to fear God? Yes. And obeyeth the voice of his servant. That's good, isn't it, to obey God? But now watch the next thing, that walketh in darkness. Wait a minute, that doesn't seem to fit. A person who fears God and obeys God, and yet he's walking in darkness and hath no light, not even a little. Well, what does God say to do? Let him trust in the name of the Lord and stay upon his God. You know what it means to lean upon God? A stay is a staff. His rod and his staff. He's talking about leaning upon God. What do you do when you're in darkness? Look in verse 11. Behold, ye that kindle a fire, that compass yourselves about with sparks. Walk in the light of the fire and in the sparks that ye have kindled. This shall ye have in mine hand. Ye shall lie down in sorrow. What's he saying? When you're in darkness, don't light your own fire. Don't light your own fire. You can be serving God, fearing God, obeying God, and darkness can come. Now, what is darkness? Darkness is merely the absence of light. The only way there can be darkness is for the light to be withdrawn. Who is the light? God. God is the light. And so sometimes God may just back off and leave his servant in darkness. If you will read biographies of great Christians, almost all of them will talk about something they call the dark night of the soul. I mean, they're serving God, they're loving God, and then things come, perplexities. They can't understand. Habakkuk is one of these. Read the book of Habakkuk. Habakkuk saw things that he just couldn't understand. He said, God, how can you do this? Why are you doing this, God? I just don't understand. John the Baptist, he's the one who said, behold, the Lamb of God that taketh away the sin of the world. He's the one of whom Jesus said, not a greater was born of woman than John the Baptist. He was a prophet and more than a prophet. But John the Baptist got into such darkness, he sent his servants and said, you go ask that man Jesus, is he really the Messiah? Or should we look for somebody else? That's John. I mean, in darkness. The Apostle Paul, the great Apostle Paul, said on one occasion, we are perplexed. But thank God he said, but not in despair. But not in despair. There's going to come a time when all your theology will go upside down. There's going to come a time when you won't understand where God is. You're going to be in such darkness, you won't see your hand in front of your face. Do you know what you do then? Isaiah says, just stay upon your God. Trust him. Trust him. Though he slay me, yet will I trust him. Can you trust God when you're submerged in sorrow? Can you trust God when you're forsaken by friends? Can you trust God when you are dismayed by darkness and you don't even know what's happening? Well, if you can, you shut the devil's mouth. Let me just draw this to a conclusion. God finally does answer Job. At least he speaks to Job, but he doesn't answer one of Job's questions. Go to chapter 38 and look at it. He's going to teach Job three things. First of all, he's going to teach Job about his own sovereignty. Chapter 38, verses 1 through 7. Then the Lord answered Job out of the whirlwind and said, "Who is this that darkeneth counsel by words without knowledge?" Job, you're just talking. You don't even know what you're saying. "Gird up now thy loins like a man, for I will demand of thee, and answer thou me. Where wast thou when I laid the foundations of the earth? Declare if thou hast understanding. Who hath laid the measures thereof, if thou knowest? And who hath stretched the line upon it? Whereupon are the foundations thereof fastened? Or who laid the cornerstone thereof, when the morning stars sang together and all the sons of God shouted for joy?" Job, sit down. I want to ask you some questions, son. Job, were you here when I made everything? Job, when I created this universe, when I flung this world out into space, when I fashioned it all, were you there? Do you understand, Job? Well, friend, the scientists today with their Hubble telescope are still trying to figure out the same thing, and they've not figured it out, and Job has not figured it out, and you won't figure it out, and there's some things that God knows when nobody else knows. Isn't that true? And what God is saying to Job, "Job, when I did all this, did I ask your advice? Were you my instructor?" He's saying to Job, "Look, Job, I have a right to do as I wish. And in your trouble, you better learn the sovereignty of God." Something else he learned the sufficiency of God. Finally, when he sees God in a new light, Job chapter 42, verses 5 and 6, he says this, a great statement in the book of Job, "I have heard of thee by the hearing of the ear, but now mine eye seeth thee." What does he mean by that? He said, "Listen, I've gone from mere theology to a personal relationship through this trouble." The time when God will be the nearest and the dearest and the most precious to you is when you're submerged in suffering, forsaken by friends, and dismayed by darkness. God alone is not only necessary, but at that time, God will be enough. And then finally, he learned the sympathy of God. The book ends this way, Job 42, verses 10 through 13. "And the Lord turned the captivity of Job when he prayed for his friends." And God will turn your captivity too, friend. "And the Lord gave to Job twice as much as he had before. Then came unto him all his brethren and all his sisters and all that had been his acquaintance before, and did eat bread with him in his house. And they bemoaned him and comforted him over all the evil that the Lord had brought upon him. Every man also gave him a piece of money, and every one an earring of gold. So the Lord blessed the latter end of Job more than his beginning, for he had 14,000 sheep, that's twice as many, 6,000 camels, that's twice as many, and 1,000 yoke of oxen, that's twice as many, 1,000 she-asses, that's twice as many. But watch this, he had also 7 sons and 3 daughters." Now wait a minute, how come he didn't give him 14 sons and 6 daughters? He's got twice as much of everything else. I'll tell you why. He never lost his sons and daughters. They just went to heaven. I've got a little boy in heaven. I haven't lost him. I know where he is. Somebody talked to the late, great Vance Havner and said, "I'm sorry that you lost your wife." He said, "I haven't lost her. I know where she is." Death can hide, but it cannot divide. They are but on Christ's other side. They with him and he with us. That's what it's all about, folks. Friend, listen to me. Man that is born of woman is full of trouble. Thank God for his blessings. He blessed Job. God takes pleasure in the prosperity of his servants. But you'd better get the faith of old Job and say, "Though he slay me, yet will I trust him." Okay? There's a song. I love the song, "When Answers Aren't Enough, There's Jesus." There's Jesus. Sooner or later, you're going to have the faith of Job. You're going to say, "The Lord gave, and the Lord hath taken away. Blessed be the name of the Lord." We're the ones who have the answer in the Lord Jesus Christ. Amen. Father God, I pray that you'll give us the faith of old Job. And And you teach us, Lord, to trust you in our troubles.
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17: Everything that you have, everything that I have, comes from God. 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
17: This morning, we're going to begin a brand new chapter in our study of the

Ship away from me. I cannot dig. I'm ashamed to beg. I have resolved what to do, that when I am put out of the stewardship, they may receive me into their houses. And so he called every one of his master's debtors to him and said to the first, how much do you owe my master? And he said, 100 measures of oil. And so he said, take your bill and sit down quickly and write 50. Then he said to another, and how much do you owe? And he said, 100 measures of wheat. And he said to him, take your bill and write 80. So the master commended the unjust steward because he had dealt shrewdly. For the sons of this world are more shrewd in their generation than the sons of light. And I say to you, make friends for yourselves by unrighteous mammon, that when you fail, they may receive you into an everlasting home. He who is faithful in what is least is faithful also in much. And he who is unjust in what is least is unjust also in much. Therefore, if you've not been faithful in the unrighteous mammon, who will commit your trust to the true riches? And if you have not been faithful in what is another man's, who will give you what is your own? No servant can serve two masters, for either he will hate the one and love the other, or else he will be loyal to the one and despise the other. You cannot serve God and mammon. The story starts out in a rather simple way. Jesus tells the parable of a man who was wealthy and who had a steward. There's nothing difficult or unusual about that. That was common in the ancient Jewish community, that if a person was a person of means, they would hire a manager who would live in the home and who would be responsible for managing the property and the assets of the owner. Of course, the one who was the steward did not own the assets he managed. They belonged to the master. Nevertheless, he was responsible and had the authority to go with that responsibility to make decisions in the name of the master that were basically legally binding decisions. And so we read in this story that this steward had an accusation brought against him by his master that he was wasting his goods. Now, in the parable of the prodigal son, we saw one dimension of what happens to people who waste their goods and waste their lives. But in this story, it's a different situation of wasting. The steward is not wasting his own money. He's wasting the money that belongs to his master. And so when the master becomes aware of it, he calls him to him and said, what is this I hear? Give an account of what you are doing, for you can no longer be steward. You're fired, is what the master is saying. You're finished. I've been looking at the books. I see what you're doing, and you can no longer represent me or to manage my property. And so the steward said within himself, what am I going to do now? For my master is taking the stewardship away from me. I cannot dig, and I'm ashamed to beg. I don't have any other skills. All I know is how to manage the property of a master. I'm not qualified to do anything else. I can't even dig a ditch. And I'm too proud to sit on the corner with a tin cup and beg. So he says, I've got to come up with a solution to my dilemma, because this man obviously faced the most serious crisis of his career. And so he said, I have resolved what to do so that when I'm put out of the stewardship, they, meaning others, the debtors, may receive me into their houses.

0: he called every one of his master's debtors to him. And Jesus only reports of what happens in the transaction with two of those debtors. But presumably the same thing was done with the rest of them. But he said to the first one, "How much do you owe my master?" The man said, 100 measures of oil. And so the man said, "Take your bill, sit down quickly, and write 50. And then he said to another, "How much do you owe?" He said, 100 measures of wheat. And he said, "Take your bill and write 80. Now let's pause for a moment and see what's going on here with these transactions between the ex-steward and the debtors. In Jewish law, it was prohibited to charge usurious interest for loans. But the way in which business people got around it was to increase the interest in the total charge for the product. And the oil industry, which was very significant, the use of olive oil, had a threatening dimension to it with respect to the preservation of the products and so on. And so it was commonplace to mark up the price of oil by 100%. All of that included the raw costs of the oil plus the hidden usury or high interest. And so the markup was 100%. And the steward knew that. And so he said to the debtor, he said, "Look, I'm going to change your bill in behalf of my master. I'm going to cut the cost down by 100%. And can you imagine the joy of the debtor when he realized that he only owed half as much as he had owed before the steward walked in his door and changed the bill? In like manner, the cost of wheat had a lesser spoilage problem, and so the markup on wheat was normally 20 to 25%. So in the case of the man who owed 100 bushels of wheat, the steward marked it down 20% to 80. Did away with all of the usury, did away with all of the interest charges that were hidden in the price, and once again made a great friend of that debtor. Now, of course, this steward was not doing this out of the goodness of his heart. He was doing this to feather his own nest. He knew he was fired, and he knew he had nowhere to go, and so he was going out making friends with all of the debtors by cutting their bills radically. By the way, if you don't know what usury is, exorbitant rates of interest, look at the interest charges by so-called loan sharks. They're very heavy and usurious, only to be exceeded by your normal credit card companies. And I'm serious about that. The interest rates charged by credit card companies in this country are as usurious as it gets. And it's plain wicked. Don't get yourself ensnared by them. But in any case, the master finds out now what the steward has done. And instead of coming to him and saying, "You dirty, rotten crook, what have you done? You've cost me all this money. You're more incompetent than I thought you were." Instead, in the parable, Jesus has the master commending him for his actions. Notice what he says. "So the master commended the unjust steward, not because he dealt unjustly. He didn't praise him for his dishonesty. He didn't salute him for his corruption. Rather, Jesus said, he praised him for being so shrewd." And so he makes this point of application that the sons of this world are more shrewd in their generation than the sons of light. This isn't all that unusual for Jesus to talk like this. Remember elsewhere we were told to be wise as serpents and harmless as doves. And we've just done the opposite of that, usually, in our actions as Christians. We're harmless as doves, but we're also as foolish as them as well. We are not shrewd. We don't think strategically. We don't concern ourselves for the long haul, for the long range, and certainly not for eternity. And what is going to follow will show that Jesus' basic concern here is that just as this unjust steward looked out for his well-being for tomorrow, so believers are to look out for their future in heaven. And yet, in this cause that which Jesus is addressing, the central matter is money. And so now the parable gets even more complex, where he says to his disciples, "And I say to you, make friends for yourselves by unrighteous mammon, that when you fail, they may receive you into an everlasting home. For he who is faithful in what is least is faithful also in much. And he who is unjust in what is least is unjust also in much. Therefore, if you've not been faithful in the unrighteous mammon, who will commit to your trust the true riches?" Now, one of the methods by which Jesus taught parables was by a method of contrast and comparison. One of the frequent things that he does is uses the concept of how much more. We will see that later on, God willing, in the parable of the unjust judge, who was a man who regarded neither God nor men, and he was corrupt. He took bribes, but he wasn't interested in dispensing justice. And there was this woman who kept pursuing him, the importunate woman, who begged him and bothered him and pestered him until finally he decided to hear her case, even though he didn't want to be bothered. And of course, later on, Jesus says, how much more does God hear the cries of his people than a crooked, corrupt judge will listen if you pester him enough? Not only will God hear your prayers, but how much more will he hear them? And so what Jesus is saying here, if people in the secular world who are unbelievers are shrewd and smart enough to look out for their best interests for tomorrow, how much more should the people of God be looking to the future of heaven? And if the corrupt person is smart enough as a steward to manage his money well, how much more is it incumbent upon the children of light to manage their money as God requires? Now, when he says, make friends for yourselves by unrighteous mammon, he's not saying go out and steal money from people. Unrighteous mammon is an idiom that was used in that day simply to describe worldly goods. So Jesus is saying, be careful about how you use your worldly goods, because every one of us has some worldly goods, and every one of us is a steward of that worldly goods. Everything that you have, everything that I have, comes from God. We don't own it. He does. We are stewards in the kingdom of God. And God requires from us not unjust stewardship, but just stewardship. Then he goes on to say, he who's faithful in what is least is faithful also in much. He who is unjust in what is least is unjust also in much. Therefore, if you've not been faithful in the unrighteous mammon, who will commit to your trust the true riches? It's a rhetorical question. The answer is obviously God's not going to. If you're not faithful with how you handle your worldly goods in terms of the kingdom of God, if everything else comes first and you give God what's left, how can you expect him to bless your life? The one time in Scripture that God says to his people, test me, put me to the test. Be good stewards. Bring in your tithe and your offerings and see if I don't open the heavens for your life. I've told you this before. The next time I meet a person who's a tither who tells me that they regret it will be the first time. What a great joy. What a great privilege it is to give something little back to the God of all grace, who gives us everything, every good and perfect gift out of his bounty. And if you're not faithful in these things, who will commit to your trust the true riches? If you've not been faithful in what is another man's, who will give you what's your own? And then Jesus drives the point even further. No servant can serve two masters. Can you imagine going to the slave mart in the ancient world and see that a fine young specimen for a slave like a Joseph is put on the market? And one man says, I bid so many denarii for this slave. And another bidder says, I bid so many denarii. And so they get in a bidding war over who's going to own this slave. And finally, the slave auctioneer says, tell you what we're going to do. I'm going to give you joint ownership over this slave. You can both own him. Slave, you have to serve this master. And now, slave, you have to serve that master. And the slave said, well, wait a minute. What if they disagree? What do I do then? He says, punt. Because there's not much else to do. You can't do it. You can't serve your worldly goods and serve the kingdom of God. If your worldly goods are your master, Christ cannot be your master. And if Christ is your master, your worldly goods can't be your master. Is that? It's not rocket science. That's very simple. This is what Jesus is saying. But you want to have both. You want to have Jesus as your Lord and rob him every Sunday. Can't be done. For either he will hate the one and love the other, or he will be loyal to the one and despise the other. Now, Jesus doesn't say you may not serve God and mammon. He says you can't. You cannot serve God and mammon. I've preached about stewardship, tithing, the biblical responsibilities that we have, because it's my duty, because I'm responsible to let you know what your responsibilities are. I always do it reluctantly. And I have to tell you this, as many times as I've ever spoken on this subject, only once have I had somebody come up to me. Now, they may not be the only one, but I've only had one person come to me and say, now I understand it. I have not been a tither, but from this day forward, I'm going to meet my responsibility before God. One time. And so the message I get is, you can preach all you want, preacher, but I believe that's an Old Testament principle, doesn't apply today, or I can't afford it. Being translated, I can't live my present lifestyle and give 10% of my annual income to God. And so I feel like I'm on a fool's errand. But the word of God will not return to him void. And if there's still a shield on your heart, take it off. And if not, ask yourself, am I really a regenerate person? Because like I said, I think it's possible for a person to really be a reborn, regenerated Christian and not tithe. I think that's possible. I just don't know how that can be. This isn't a big thing. Nobody's asking you to go get burned at the stake or thrown to the lions in the Circus Maximus. No. Jesus calls it a little thing. And when Jesus asks you to tithe, he's asking for a little thing. And if you can't give him the little thing, how can you really worship him and honor him? This is a serious thing. A serious question of your soul. That's why I lay in bed at night and keep awake wondering, do they hear it? Do they get it? Do they love the word of God? Or is this cultural Christianity we're doing here? But as long as there's one sheep out there in the wilderness fleeing from their responsibility, I'm not going to sleep well. Because this is something we all are called to do. Again, dear ones, you're not accountable to me on this matter. I didn't make the rule. But you are accountable to God. And I'm accountable to God to make sure that you know where your accountability lies. And so ask yourself, what kind of steward am I? A just one or an unjust one?
1: 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Charles Jr., and Sinclair Ferguson as they help us to reflect on God's character. 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
2: 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Hello, everybody. I'm Mike Cox. I'm with you until 5 o'clock today. Lots of great messages are lined up for you. We have Renewing Your Mind that just was on a moment ago. And just like at 10 o'clock Monday through Friday, the hour is basically the same. We have Insight for Living that'll be coming up just in a little bit on 91.5 The Blessing, WHCB.

0: No matter our age or status in life, all of us answer to someone. And it's our responsibility to submit to authority, even when we disagree, even when we don't feel like it. Well, today on Insight for Living, Chuck Swindoll is teaching from 1 Samuel chapter 15. In this passage, King Saul decided to refashion a command he received from God. The consequences for his rebellion were devastating. In the event that you missed any of the last program, we'll begin with helpful highlights. Chuck titled his message, Strengthening Your Grip on Authority.
1: I am addressing the spirit of our age that is a growing sense of defiance and resistance to submission. And if you have had to confront one of your employees lately, then you understand what defiance is all about. None of this, of course, is new. Not at all. In fact, if you trace it back to the origin, you won't go back to your home or the home before yours, your grandparents' home. You'll go way back to the first home. You'll go way back in Genesis, where I'd like to have you turn. Chapter 4. The first family, with their firstborn, born in Adam's image. A young man with the name of Cain had a brother named Abel. Both of them brought an offering to the Lord of a different kind. God had made it clear what kind they were to bring. Cain brought the kind he wanted to bring. Abel brought the kind God wanted him to bring. And God rejected Cain's offering of

0: worse. It was the wrong kind. And of all things, you would think God is in the wrong because Cain got mad. Chapter 4, verse 6. The Lord said to Cain, "Why are you angry?" We've often put the emphasis on the last word. I think the emphasis is on the pronoun. You have no reason to be angry. I am the one that has reason to be angry. I told you what to do and you didn't do it. Why are you angry? And I love the next statement. Why has your countenance fallen? If you do well, will not your countenance be lifted up? Implied affirmative answer. We're told in our day not to do something until you feel like it. And then when you feel like it, you will be able to obey. But this says nothing about feeling. It says, Cain, do what is right and you'll have a better attitude in life. Your countenance will be transformed. If you do well, will not your countenance be lifted up? And if you do not do well, please follow the line, sin is crouching at the door. That is a vivid illustration of the rebellious heart. And then he adds, its desire is for you, but you must master it. We are not victims of our passions. We are victors. There is sufficient control in the heart of man to hold back, to resist that nature. There is all the power that's needed to say no when the rebel in us wants to say yes. But it mastered Cain. He murdered his brother. You know the story. He took his life, and in a hasty moment, he buried him in a shallow grave, covered it over, and walked away as if to say, out of sight, out of mind. And God stopped him. Verse 9. And he said, "Where is Abel, your brother?" Watch carefully. You will see in living color defiance and rebellion. He said, "I do not know. Am I my brother's keeper?" The Living Bible, "How should I know? Am I supposed to keep track of him wherever he goes?" Get off my case, God. You want my brother? You find him. That's rebellion. Sin once crouched, sin has now pounced. Defiant attitude, clearly evident not only in Cain's words, but I am confident in the tone of his voice. You calling me into question? 1 Samuel chapter 15 will support all evidence needed and provide for us an objective case in point, much clearer than that of Cain. For here we study the life of a man who, in many ways, was himself an authority. The memorable scenario of chapter 15 of the book of 1 Samuel has a background that's interesting. I think of Saul, the king, as being the batter at the plate. The bases are loaded, but his count is full, and he's in a batting slump. He's already struck twice at that ball, and there's only one more pitch coming. The first strike was in chapter 13, where he hurried and offered up an offering to God. That was not his place to do it. The priests offered up the offerings, not a king. But you see, Saul is a self-willed man, and he hasn't got time to wait for that priest to show up. Let's get the job done. And in a quiet sense of rebellion, he offered up his own offering. Chapter 13, God didn't like it. Chapter 14, he makes a rash vow. Stupid statement falls out of the king's mouth, and it almost takes the life of his son. Strike two. And now God graciously, like a sympathetic pitcher, doesn't send him a curve, doesn't send him a screwball, doesn't even send a sinker across the plate. He just sends a nice, slow, simple pitch that any batter that's worth his salt can knock out of the stadium. But it's saying, you swing out this time. time, you're off the team. Chapter 15 is the final strike. God makes it very clear what he wants from his king, Saul. He speaks through the voice of Samuel the prophet. The Lord sent me to anoint you as king over his people, over Israel. Now, therefore, listen to the words of the Lord. I will punish Amalek for what he did to Israel. Let me fill you in quickly. Amalek is the most ancient of all the heathen tribes that attacked the people of Israel after the Exodus. And God, who takes vengeance on those that stand against his people, never forgot Amalek. So that now that they are a strong nation with their own flag and their own king, God says to him, the king, let's go back and let's straighten up the record. They don't get away with it without paying the consequence. Go back and annihilate Amalek. Verse 3, go, strike Amalek. Now mark the words carefully in your mind. Utterly destroy all that he has. Do not spare him. Put to death both man and woman, child and infant, ox and sheep, camel and donkey. Is that clear? I mean, if you had heard a prophet say that to you, do you think that you could somehow log in your mind sort of what God wanted? Why, of course. It isn't difficult. It isn't vague. It isn't even complicated. Go and annihilate what remains of that nation. Ask no questions. Do as I say. It's clear. Verse 7. Saul rolls up his sleeves and with his army, he moves into the Amalekite country and from Havilah all the way to Shur. He wipes them out. Or does he? Well, I think we're going to find in the verses that follow four very obvious characteristics of a rebel heart. I don't want you to miss them. These are the characteristics of a heart that is in rebellion against authority. In this case, God. In another case, an employer. In another case, a professor. In another case, yet even God himself. We read, he captured Agag. Wait a minute. I thought we just read, utterly destroy all. Well, what in the world is he doing capturing? Good question. But you see, rebels are like that. They rewrite the record so that it reads like they want it to read. They got other reasons. As a matter of fact, the first characteristic is here. Defiance against authority to accomplish one's own desires. I mean, after all, God, I have desires that I want to see fulfilled, and if I kill them all, that won't get fulfilled. So I have a defiance against authority to accomplish my own desires. He captures Agag, the king, the Amalekites, alive. Well, he utterly destroys all the people with the edge of the sword. But Saul and the people spared Agag. The writer wants to be sure we understand here that there has been compromise with the plan. He did not kill all. He spared Agag. And if you keep reading, the best of the sheep, the oxen, the fatlings, the lambs, and all that was good. Why didn't he kill them? Keep reading. They were not willing to destroy them utterly. There's your answer. I don't want to do it. The rebel says, I don't want to hear what you have to say. I don't want to do what you told me to do. Whether the rebel is age 4 or age 40 or age 84. I don't want to do it. I don't wish to do what you said. I take issue with it because I have other desires, and if I do what you say, I can't get my desire fulfilled. Strong preaching, hard words, but we know that it's true. Ladies and gentlemen, It is not being said in our day. You will not find this said over the tube. You will not read it in magazines today. This is a clear-cut case of a rebel heart, defiance against authority to accomplish his own desires. Years ago, my wife and I had the privilege of having supper with an astronaut. I'd never sat near one. I thought they had halos that glowed, but he doesn't. He's a very real guy. He's Brigadier General Charles Duke, who drove the rover on Apollo 16, the mission that reached the lunar surface. I asked, what was it like? And I'm sure he's been asked that dozens of times. And he said, I felt like a kid with a new toy, kicking my toes in the moon dust. And they even had little Olympics up there where he squatted down low and he jumped up and he jumped 5, maybe 6 feet off the lunar surface. Of course, he landed on his back and they saw it at NASA. I said, did they have anything to say to you at NASA? He said, yes, they had a few things to say to me when I got back. It was touch and go sometime. I mean, they operate under a very close tolerance. For example, I said, did you have plenty of fuel? He said, oh, we were heavy on fuel when we landed. We had a minute left on fuel. Well, if I'm going to go to the moon and I have 1 minute left before I can touch down on that baby, I would say I'm getting pretty close. But he said, no, one of the missions had 15 seconds left. And when you get to close to a guy like that, you begin to hear things like, we do what we're told to do up there. I mean, NASA says it, and we do it. And they say it's time to come in, boys. They don't play out there on the baseball field any longer. They come on home. I said, well, couldn't you ever just say, I'm going to do what I want to do? He said, sure. And I would not come back to Earth. I got the distinct impression that a rebellious spirit has no place in a spacesuit on the moon. We don't want rebels that are astronauts. We want very cooperative men who say, yes, sir, right, check, roger, got it. We like that. That's all God asks. That's all he asks. It's not complicated. We complicate it when we say, but don't you really mean, and not yet, and later on, and no. Well, strike three. God saw him swing, and he spoke to Samuel, and he said, verse 11, I regret that I have made Saul king, for he has turned back from following me and has not carried out my commands. And Samuel was distressed. It says he cried out to the Lord all night. There is no lack of compassion here. Here is a compassionate, broken-hearted prophet who had told the king, look, this is your last chance, man. God says, annihilate the Amalekites. Don't mess around. Kill them. And when he heard that he hadn't killed him, his heart was broken. By the way, don't tell me that voices of authority lack compassion at all times. There are times that the authority is absolutely grieved beyond words when there has been rebellion. I find that God's heart is broken when we break with his command. I read of the grieving of the Holy Spirit. I read that my Father's heart is soft and tender toward me. That he tells me what is for my own good. He doesn't stand with a club over my head ready to crack me at every break. Samuel's grieving, but he has to obey. Unlike Saul, he does what God says. Verse 12, he rose early in the morning to meet Saul, and it was told Samuel, saying, Saul came to Carmel, and behold, he set up a monument for himself, then turned and proceeded down to Gilgal. Now follow along with verse 13. Samuel came to Saul. We're ready for the second characteristic of a rebel heart. He came to Saul, and Saul said to him, blessed are you of the Lord. That's quite a greeting. God bless you, Samuel. For I have carried out the command of the Lord. I have circled in my Bible, verse 13, I have carried out. And I've got an arrow that goes up to verse 11 that says, God's word, he has not carried out my commands. Isn't that remarkable? That God could see so clearly, and Samuel, without asking for any evidence, could see clearly what had happened. But when he saw his king friend face to face, Saul's response was, God bless you, Samuel. I've done just what God asked me to do. Presents the second characteristic, rationalization and cover up to excuse sinful actions. Rationalization and cover up to excuse sinful actions. I've really done what the Lord wanted me to do. Actually, I didn't do it quite the way he said it, but I'm doing exactly what he has in mind. I've just interpreted it differently. I've seen this too many times to forget it. In fact, I've acted it out on occasion. Made a list of some of the things that we say to rationalize around it. If others only knew where I'm coming from, they'd understand. Certainly God understands. He's a God of grace. And God will forgive. He forgives and forgets all my wrong. And, oh, I'm only human. No one's perfect compared to I'm doing pretty good. And I prayed about this, and this is really what God has been asking me to do. And the scripture has a cultural context. You can't read it that literally today. I read this past week, quote, excuses can be lies packed into the skin of reason. The rebellious mentality will never run out of ways to excuse wrong. You see, you have to live with yourself, so you have to rewrite the rule book to get rid of the guilt. We accommodate our lives with a new theology so that we think through what God really meant. And we restate it so we not only can live with ourselves, but others won't frown when they look in our direction. Webster says, rationalization is to provide plausible but untrue reasons for conduct. To attribute one's actions to rational motives without analysis of true motives. Well, that's good. That's what he does. Now, after saying I have carried out the command of the Lord, I appreciate Samuel's very rational response. It's rather empirical. He says, oh, what meaneth the bleating of the sheep in my ears? I love that answer. I mean, back behind Saul's words is this, I've killed them all. What in the world am I hearing in the background if you have killed them all? He knew better than that. Samuel said, look around. How come the dead are living and making noises out of their throats? When facing wrong, you stay with the simple, hard facts. You're not intimidated by the rationalization. Samuel hadn't misread. It had been a clear pitch right over the plate. And Saul said, you ready for this one? Characteristic number three, defensiveness when confronted with the truth. Saul said, they have brought them from the Amalekites, for the people spared the best of the sheep and oxen to a sacrifice to the Lord your God. That's why we have those sheep here. Well, we picked them out very carefully, Samuel. You can't believe how tough a job that was. We looked closely, we examined them, and we got the very finest we could find of all of those sheep, because that would make the most marvelous aroma that would sweep the gates of heaven. What a day it'll be when we make this sacrifice to God. Defensiveness. I confess to you that something in Saul's life had cultivated that whole kind of mentality. I personally wish I knew more of his background. He didn't learn to rebel there between Havilah and Shur. He learned it years ago. Well, enough of the defensiveness. I love the way it reads in verse 16. Samuel said to Saul, wait. Now, that is a very nice biblical term. The Hebrew is an interesting root. It's the term that means to go back, and I guess we would say back off or shut up. No more excuses. Knock it off, Saul. It's time for you to listen. And he spoke directly into the face of this rebel, and he said, let me tell you what the Lord said to me last night. And you've read it so many times. Go and utterly destroy the sinners, and you haven't done it. Take no one captive, and you've done that. And after that confrontation, there is yet one more characteristic: resistance to accountability when wrong has been committed. Saul said to Samuel, I did obey the voice of the Lord. Look at that, resistance to accountability when wrong has been committed. You got it all wrong, Samuel. I wanted to do what's right, but those people, they kept coming across with this sacrifice idea. And, why, I've just brought Agag back, and we've utterly destroyed all the others. I mean, what more could you ask? What more could I ask? All of them. And the people took some of the spoil and the sheep and the oxen and the choicest things to devote it to destruction, to sacrifice to God. How much better to sacrifice than to destroy them? Meaning, I'm not really accountable, Samuel. I'm the king around here. He's passing the buck. He's backpedaling. He's running away from responsibility. And I want you to get this straight, ladies and gentlemen. Verse 22, verse 23, God wrote this. Some of the strongest words in the entire Old Testament. As the Lord has much delight in burnt offerings and sacrifices as in obeying the voice of the Lord. To obey is better than sacrifice. To heed than the fat of rams. Hang on to your seat. For rebellion is as the sin of divination. The Living Bible reads, rebellion is as bad as the sin of witchcraft.
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3: 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One Sunday, the king arrived at the chapel for services and found no one there but Fenelon. 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
10: We are so used to not being punished. We are so accustomed to grace that we abuse it. And whenever God does do what is just, we think He's unjust. That's how confused we are. And that's how we despise the goodness of God.
11: Welcome to Grace to You Weekend, the Bible teaching ministry of John MacArthur. I'm your host, Phil Johnson. Perhaps you've read passages like 1 Samuel 15, where God commands Israel to slaughter the Amalekite people, and you wonder, how could a good God wipe out an entire nation? What is carnage like that doing in the Bible? To understand divine wrath and to see why you and I deserve judgment as much as the Amalekites, stay here as John MacArthur continues his series from Romans 2. It's a look at the reasons God will ultimately judge the world and why those who don't know the Lord will be without excuse. That's the title of John's study. And with today's lesson, here is John MacArthur.
10: Now let me ask you a question and then answer it. How can people question God's goodness? How can they do it? Answer. By seeing history from the wrong perspective. Let me show you. We're experiencing God's goodness. We're experiencing God's grace, God's mercy. And then we go back to the Old Testament, right? And we start reading the Old Testament and we read about all these amazing things that God does. He turns Lot's wife into a pillar of salt because she looked backwards. You say, the poor lady, I mean, the whole place is burning up. I mean, it's so hard to resist the peak. I mean, it isn't a mortal sin. She just went, zap.

be. And you know what? They were going to be priests. What a great thing. They were going to be priests. And guess what day this was? Leviticus 10. Get this. This was their ordination. And they went in there and they took the censer that the priests used and they put fire in and they put incense in and they offered strange fire before the Lord, which he commanded them not. They messed around. They were so excited about being a priest that they just took some liberty and they went in there and did some kind of a thing that was not what they were supposed to do. And there went out fire from the Lord and devoured them and they died before the Lord. People say, God is just too severe. I mean, if things kind of go along, and every once in a while, whack, somebody just dies. It seems like it's so arbitrary and so whimsical and so capricious. He kills one, lets someone else live. And he doesn't always enforce the death penalty in some cases, but he does enforce it in others. Two young boys, get all excited and do some kind of foolish thing. We really don't know what they did, but some kind of foolish thing in there, and they die, and David commits fornication and adultery, and he lives. Now listen, if you look, watch this, at the Old Testament, with the New Testament in view, you're going to get confused. Because we live in an aura of the goodness and mercy and grace of God. And if you go back from that perspective, you're going to get all confused in the Old Testament. The problem is, we feel that God is unjust because we are comparing his justice with his mercy, not his mercy with his law. Let me show you what I mean. We have to go back to creation. You cannot look at the Old Testament from the New Testament. You have to look at the Old Testament from the creation. Now, God said this. In the day you eat of the fruit of the tree, you shall surely what? Die. When God created, he said, you sin, you die. The New Testament reiterates the wages of sin is what? Death. The soul that sinneth, said Ezekiel, it shall die. In creation, all sin was a capital offense. Any sin, God had a right to kill. Now think of it this way. God made man freely. Created man of his own choice, freely. He made man to glorify him. He made man to radiate his image. He made man to manifest his person, but man rebelled. Now, if God freely made man, and God freely gave man his life, and God freely gave man the conditions to continue that life, and man chose to violate that, then God had every right in the world to take that life back, right? After all, he gave it freely. Whenever we sin, we are striking a blow at God's sovereign character. We are misrepresenting his image and his intention for us. We are insulting God. And does not he who freely gave life have the right to freely take it back? If he gave the conditions and we violated them? Is that unfair? No. No, he gave the conditions. That would be just. He has every right to take back the life he gave when that life violates his conditions. Okay, Adam and Eve ate. Let me ask you a question. Did they die? No. No, they didn't die. Did they get justice? No. What'd they get? Mercy. And at the moment that Adam and Eve sinned, God's mercy was activated. And you know what else was activated? The plan of the cross. Because as soon as God was merciful to sinners, somebody had to take his justice, right? And the cross became a fixed reality. So originally, every sin, now stay with me, every sin required death. Is it unjust by God's law to take the life of the rebel to whom God has been so good? No. But God didn't exercise his justice. He was merciful to Adam and Eve. Now listen to me. By the time you come to the Mosaic law, you only have 30 to 35 capital offenses. That is not cruel and unusual punishment. That is an amazing reduction in the severity of God's judgment, isn't it? Because originally it was any sin, and now it's just

0: 30 to 35 of them. And who knows how many thousands there are. God is so merciful, but by the time he gets to the Mosaic era, he's reduced it to 30 to 35. And you know something else? Even in the case of those 30 to 35, there were times when God did not enact his justice. There were times when the people of Israel did all of those things and God spared their lives. He was merciful. Wherever there was adultery in a marriage, there was supposed to be death. But because they were so adulterous all the time, God permitted them to divorce as a gracious, merciful alternative. And they were to die for idolatry. But how many times did God forgive that idolatry? And how many times was he merciful? They were to die when they were committing fornication, but how many times did God show his patience? They were to die when they murdered, but how many times did God seem to overlook it? He was so patient, so patient. Now you see, beloved, that is the point. If you compare the Old Testament with the original created standard, the Old Testament is full of mercy. Now listen to me. But we are so used to mercy. We are so used to grace. We are so accustomed to getting away with our sin. We are so used to not being punished. We are so accustomed to grace that we abuse it. And whenever God does do what is just, we think he's unjust. That's how confused we are. And that's how we despise the goodness of God. When God knocks down in death Ananias and Sapphira, we say, well, how can God be so cruel? When the fact is, how could anybody else in that congregation stay alive? They were all sinners. You see, we so trade on God's mercy, and we're so used to abusing God's grace that we are offended if God isn't merciful. Isn't that? That's the truth. He chooses times not to be merciful. You say, well, I still don't understand why he does it. Listen, I'll tell you why. Because it's so bad now, and we trade so much on his mercy and abuse his grace so badly now, that if he didn't give us those frequent examples of his justice, imagine how much more we would trade on his mercy without any fear of repercussion. The reason that God from time to time takes a life and comes down in severe judgment is because periodically throughout the flow of redemptive history, he has to illustrate what should happen to bring us back to our senses because we are so accustomed to his mercy. If we didn't have examples of the consequence of sin, we would go on blissfully trading without a thought on his mercy. Look with me at 1 Corinthians 10, and I think I can illustrate this truth to you. 1 Corinthians 10:8 talks about the people who committed fornication. And when they committed fornication, God took the life of 23,000 of them. Why? Why did God kill 23,000 idolatrous, fornicating people? Why? Verse 11, all these things happened unto them for what? Examples, and are written for our admonition, who are living at the end of the age, so that when we think we stand, we had better take heed lest we what? Fall. So why are there throughout the Old Testament and even into the new, why are there those illustrations of God's instantaneous wrath? They're examples. And God does those to show us what should happen to all of us and to build in our hearts attitudes of thanksgiving. Every day I live, I should say, thank you, God. Thank you for being so merciful and overlooking the sin today that should have caused my death and eternal judgment. I'll tell you, we would never tolerate the insubordination that God tolerates. We tread on his mercy, even with these examples. Can you imagine if there weren't these examples, what would happen? Look at Luke 13. I think this is so graphic. Luke 13, verse 1. Powerful passage. There were present at that season some that told him. Now, some people come to Jesus and they tell him something. And they tell him about the Galileans whose blood Pilate had mingled with their sacrifices. Now, some Galileans came down apparently to the temple, and they were Jews, and they came into the temple to offer their sacrifices. And there they were doing their religious activity, and Pilate moved into the temple and slaughtered them, so that the blood pouring out of their bodies was actually mingled with the blood of their sacrifices. Right in the time they were worshiping their God, he slaughtered them right on the altar. And the people are crowding around Jesus, and they're not asking about Pilate's cruelty. They're asking about God's justice. And they're saying, what about that? Well, I mean, what about those Galileans and Pilate, that pagan, that desecrated person comes in and slaughters them in the midst of their sacrifice? I mean, how can God allow that? And I think what they're saying is, were they super wicked? Were they super sinners? Were they more vile than everybody else? I mean, why did they suffer that way? Where was God? I mean, was God off saying, oh, I forgot about those Galileans in there, and Pilate got them before I could think about it? Or was God saying, you're more wicked than everybody else, and you're going to get it right here with your phony religious activity going on? And Jesus answering said unto them, are you thinking that these Galileans were sinners worse than all the other Galileans because they suffered such thing? I mean, do you think that the reason this happened to them is because they deserved it more than anybody else? Nay, I tell you, and unless you repent, you'll likewise perish. Ooh, see what he said? Is it there any worse than you? And unless you repent, you're going to get the same thing. They were examples. They got justice as an illustration of what all the rest of them were going to get if they didn't repent. They weren't worse than anybody else. They were chosen examples that God elected to use as illustrations. Back to verse 5, Romans 2. If you refuse God's goodness, if you refuse to be led to repentance by his goodness, if you will not come to thank him and to come to Christ, then your hard and unconverted heart is just piling up wrath, and you may be surviving now, but in the day of wrath, when the fullness of wrath is revealed in the righteous judgment of God at the great white throne, it's going to break loose on you. The ones who are not repenting are piling up a storehouse of sin and judgment laid up little by little. Oh, what an illusion. Because God is merciful, people think it's all going fine, you see? And instead of being driven to repentance over God being so kind to them as sinners, they think they, because things are going well, that they're really okay and they're fine and everything is wonderful. What an illusion. And so they tread on his mercy only to wind up someday with his full fury. The phrase hard and impenitent heart, I think, is interesting. The word hard there is sclerotes. We get sclerosis from it, hardening of the arteries, arteriosclerosis, or sclerosis of the liver as well. Hardening of the arteries may take you to the grave, but hardening of the heart will take you to hell. And then he calls it an impenitent, a non-repentant, unconverted, unchanged heart. Ezekiel talked about the fact that the people had a stony heart, Ezekiel 36, 26. In Ezekiel 3, verse 7, he talks about Israel's being hard-hearted. Jesus talked about hard hearts. Matthew 19, 8, Mark 3, 5, Mark 6, 52, Mark 8, 17, John 12, 40. So men face the truth. You can tread on mercy now, and you will receive fury in the future. Or you can see mercy for what it is and be grateful and come in a repentant heart to God and turn to Christ. If the goodness of God toward you is not leading you to repentance, then drop by drop, every sin you commit is filling up a reservoir of God's patience. and it is held together by God's mercy. But someday the dam gets too full and the wall breaks and you will be drowned in an eternal flood of your own sins. But you have an alternative. There in the midst of that is an island of safety, and that island is Calvary. There the Savior is waiting if you come to Him.
1: You're listening to Grace to You Weekend, the Bible teaching ministry of John MacArthur. Today we continued John MacArthur's study on the nature of God's judgment, titled Without Excuse. Well, when judgment is the subject, perhaps what comes to your mind are Old Testament passages where God brings famine and pestilence to his enemies and even wipes out entire nations. The question is there an element of God's judgment in current events? Are tragedies that we see today, tsunamis and earthquakes and mudslides, for example, are those modern-day equivalents of God's judgment in Old Testament times? Here's how John answered that.
2: Well, there is a sense in which the judgments of God in the Old Testament were specific at specific times and in specific places and on specific people, in many cases, who had been warned by God through his prophets of what was to come if they didn't repent and believe in him. So, yes, there is a sense in which Old Testament judgments, those specific judgments that God brought after warning people, were indeed unique to that era when God was acting in judgment in very, very special, very pointed, and very focused ways. So in that sense, they were unique. But in the broader sense, all tragedies, all earthquakes, tsunamis, hurricanes, tornadoes, accidents, epidemics, plagues, all of those things are the judgment of God on sin. They may not be the specific judgment of God on an idolatrous nation, but they are all the byproduct of a cursed world, fallen people, sinful people living before a holy God. God has cursed the earth. God has cursed human life because of sin. And so while not specific judgments in the sense that they are immediate, direct, miraculous judgments of specific sinners, yes, in the broad and general sense, what happens in the world on any level that brings about death and catapults people into eternal judgment is, in fact, a form of God's judgment. I said that when I was being interviewed on Larry King after 9/11, that while this is not God's specific judgment on the people in the towers as if they were the worst people in the world, this is an illustration of what will happen to all sinners. They will die, they will perish, and they will experience not just the physical judgment of God, but his eternal judgment as well. And sinners need to prepare by turning to Christ.
1: 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Now for our entire staff, I'm Phil Johnson with a question. 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
1: 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We begin Thursday with apologetics. 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
1: There is something that we all do, and we do it so often and so unconsciously that we think it's normal. 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
1: Someone asked me recently if I would just kind of step back and say, you've been a Christian a little over 3 decades now. Just in terms of simplified principles, if you were just going to sit down with someone over a cup of coffee and say, what are the biggest life lessons you've learned about doing relationships God's way, doing relationships in a way so that how you relate to one another around the Word of God and the Spirit of God would actually allow both of you to become more like Christ. And so I sat down and put my feet up and got a cup of coffee and prayed and said, Lord, you know what? What is it? And so, you know, a number of different ones. Like I started with, it all begins with God. That was my first principle. I realize is that everyone in the world wants to tell you how to do relationships. And I realize God has laid out in His Word, this is how you do relationships. And then I begin to think of other things. You know, you can't impart what you don't possess. You know, I can't give to another person in a relationship what I'm not getting from God. I've learned over the years that everyone behaves in a way that makes sense to them. That has transformed my life. It helps you step back so you don't get, you know, engaged in something where you respond emotionally. And then another principle for me is everyone is desperately insecure. You know, once you realize everyone's desperately insecure, we just show it in different ways. Well, principle number 6 for me is that comparison always leads to carnality. Comparison always leads to carnality. And what I've tried to do with these little principles, I just thought, God, help me be real simple. A principle, a passage, and then some practice. What's the principle? Comparison always leads to carnality. Who's the fastest? Who's the smartest? Who's the prettiest? Who's the sexiest? Who's the best looking? Whose kids are the brightest? Did you go to this school or that school? Who has the nicest clothes? What kind of car do you drive? Where do you live? What is your zip code? And you unconsciously begin to ask, where do I fit? And you gravitate like I gravitate in your humus to either feel superior or inferior. Or judging, you know what, I'll tell you what, look at all those rich people and what a waste of money to have that much jewelry and the poor could have been fed. And you know what, I think an Audi would be okay, but a BMW, that's totally out. Or you know what, why didn't that guy get a bath? That's his whole problem. You know something? That hair stinks and there's lice in it. And you know, that's the problem of this world. The 60s is over. Why didn't that guy get a life? And what I can tell you is, you don't know anything about either of them. You don't know anything about either of them, and neither do I. But it's habitual. And all I want to tell you is, every time you compare yourself with other people, whether it's your insides or your outsides or your possessions or your position, it always leads to carnality. And by carnality, I mean sin. The passage I'd like to give you is 2 Corinthians verse 10, verse 12. And I'd like you to go ahead and open your Bible and look at that. And the Apostle Paul is in a situation where he's being compared. He's being compared with these so-called super apostles. And the Corinthian church is saying, you know something, you know, you act like a real big shot when we get these letters, but, you know, we are not really that impressed with you. And Paul really hates to do it, but defends his apostleship and talks about some amazing experiences and different things he's had. But in verse 12, he gets to the core of the issue about relationships. It says, "For we are not bold to class or compare ourselves with some of those who commend themselves. But when they measure themselves by themselves and compare themselves with themselves, they're without understanding." And is that graphic? We are not bold to compare ourselves with some of those. Paul says, I'm not comparing myself with other people. Why? When they measure themselves and compare themselves with themselves, they're without understanding. In your notes, if you want to, you might jot down 1 Corinthians 15:10, where the Apostle Paul does just the opposite. And I remember the first time I read this, and I mean, I never opened the Bible until I was 18, so I'm like probably 18 and a half now. I'm a Christian about 6 months. I'm reading through the New Testament for the first time. And when I first read this verse, I thought, this guy's like really arrogant. I can't believe he said this. I am what I am by the grace of God. And his grace did not prove vain toward me, but I labored more than all of them, speaking of the other apostles, yet not I, but the grace of God in me. And you know, when you really study that, he's not arrogant at all. He has an accurate assessment of himself. I am what I am by the grace of God. The brains I have, grace of God. The looks I have, the grace of God. Position I have, the grace of God. The money I have, the grace of God. The talent I have, the grace of God. The parent I have, the grace of God. I am what I am. God made me. And God placed me in this family at this time with these gifts, with these strengths, with these liabilities, with these experiences, both wonderful and difficult, by his grace. And then it's interesting, what's he do? And his grace didn't prove vain toward me. I didn't compare myself with other people. I saw who God made me and where I am and what I've been through. And then I labored, I worked, I took what God gave me and who he made me. And this is a time where he does have a little comparison. He goes, more than all of them, yet not I. Even my labor, even my energy, even my passions, even my desires, not I, but the grace of God. And so all I'm saying is in relationships, and this is a habit that is so hard to break, is if you can begin to say to yourself, I'm going to break the habit of comparing myself with other people. I am telling you, it'll liberate you. The principle, comparison always leads to carnality. The passage, 2 Corinthians 10:12, the practice. Let me give you three things that I think will really help you break the habit. Number one, habitually choose to view others the way God does. And jot down 1 Samuel 16:7. Habitually choose. It's a choice. You won't naturally do this. Habitually choose to view others the way God does. 1 Samuel 16:7. God's looking for a king. He says to the prophet, go over to Jesse's house. He's got a lot of boys. One of those boys is a king, and I'll show you. All the boys line up. The prophet looks at them all, and he goes, you know, hey, you know, we got a problem here. And, you know, one of them especially is strong and mature and good-looking and big. And, you know, the father's kind of going, it's him, right? Prophet says, no. I mean, do you have any other sons? And basically all we, you know, there's you know, the little guy, you know. I mean, he's young. And so David comes. And do you remember what the prophet says? For God sees not as man sees. For man looks on the outward appearance, but the Lord weighs the heart. And I don't know about you, but God has been so gracious to reprove me so painfully that I am habitually in the practice of choosing to look at people the way God does. I'll never forget my greatest reproof. I was preaching in California, and there was a guy who came, sat on the front row, had long Rastafarian locks, had what appeared to be a dress on or a robe with a multicolored coat and a funky little hat. And he sat, you know, I always sat kind of on the front row, and I was like 6 or 8 rows away. And the aroma of his life on the streets was reaching me 6 or 8 rows away. And I later learned his name was Dan, and he became affectionately called Dan the Hippie Man. And so I get done preaching, and I notice he's really paying attention. I think that's good. You know, he's probably coming off drugs, and, you know, the meth or the heroin or the cocaine has got him wired up or something. And I get done, and when I get done, we had these steps, and I would go down these little steps. And he just came up to me like this. He goes, Pastor, it's so good to be here. I could just feel the presence of Jesus. And then he goes like this, and I mean, this guy gave me a bear hug. And you're not one of those polite Christian little hugs. drugs where, you know, we all know it's got to be quick and, you know, man to man, you know. And I mean, he's hugging me like I just gave out silver dollars and he got 9 of them, you know. And he gets, and then he looks at me like this. He goes, oh, I'm so glad God brought me here. And I'm thinking, and then I talk to him. Man, this guy's in the Bible every day. He had a radical conversion. I later learned that, you know, that he came for a few weeks and he said, well, I'm back onto God's calling. And he went on the road and he was purposefully a homeless person sharing Christ. And then he actually made his way about halfway across the United States and got involved in a cult. And I got this long letter about all these weird people. And, you know, I don't know much about the Bible. I was only a Christian about 6 months. So I write him a letter, and he said, this is where you can contact me. And I gave him information about the cult. And I said, I love your heart. You need to get some training. He came back, walked all the way back and hitchhiked back to California, went to Bible school, later married another girl, and their ministry, boy, their wedding was wild. and I mean, he ended up, he was quite a flute player, ended up on our worship team. And I'm telling you, if I have ever met someone who was Jesus to people that other people won't give the time of day, it was Dan, the hippie man. We even were a part of getting him in Bible school, and he got training.
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1: And you know something? Isn't it easy to look on the outside? Oh, look at that hairdo. Look at her nails. You know, those nails, that'd be $65. I wonder if they're fake or not. Look at those shoes. You know, look at that bag. You know what? I wonder if that's one of those bags where the imprint really is the Louis, whatever it is, or is it just a knockoff? You know, look at that. You know, people's luggage coming off of racks. We make observations, how they sit, how they talk, where their accent. He kind of talks like this. He sort of has a slur. He must be from this part of the country. He looks like that. He or she must not be very smart. Comparison always leads to carnality. Habitually choose to refuse to view others in any other way than God does. And you will be pleasantly surprised. Second practice is habitually choose to evaluate yourself the way God does, or to look at yourself. If you'll open to Psalm 139, you know, some of us, as the Apostle Paul says, think too highly of ourselves. My experience is most of us think too lowly of ourselves. You need to habitually go into practice, go into training, that when you look in the mirror, rather than looking at yourself the way you do, begin to look at who you are the way God does. Here's how God looks at you. Psalm 139, verse 13. David is sharing his heart, inspired by the Holy Spirit. He says, "For you formed my inward parts, and you wove me together in my mother's womb. I will give thanks to you, for I am fearfully and wonderfully made. Wonderful are your works, and my soul knows it very well. My frame, literally my skeleton, my structure, was not hidden from you when I was made in secret and skillfully wrought in the depths of the earth. Your eyes have seen my unformed substance." Literally the idea, your eyes saw my embryo. "And in your book, they were written all the days ordained for me, when as yet there wasn't one of them." Here's a God who knows you. You have DNA like no one else. He created you exactly the way he wanted to create you, with the color of eyes, with the personality, dropped you in the family that he would know. It doesn't matter whether you had a good dad, a bad mom, if an absent God loved you so much that he knew he needed your mom and your biological dad's DNA to make the unique you. And when he looks at the unique you, you are fearfully and wonderfully made. You are valuable. You are unique. You are precious. You matter. Not if you were taller, not if you were smarter, not if you were more outgoing, not if you were better in this or better in that. You, I mean, what he's describing, they hadn't learned to talk yet. This is God's view of you before you did anything. Goes on to say, "How precious also are your thoughts, God, toward me. How vast is the sum of them. If I should count them, they would outnumber the sand. When I awake, I'm still with you." God views you as something that matters, that is precious. He thinks of you all the time. He loves you and cares for you just the way he made you. Now, do you have a stewardship with your body to make it the best that it can be and be healthy? Sure. Do you have a stewardship with your mind? Of course. Do you have a stewardship with your gifts and your talents? Yeah. But I'll tell you what, most of us have bought into a culture where we find someone a little bit better than us and we envy them because we compare ourselves with them. And then we find someone a little bit lower than us and we compare. And we are either self-righteous, if we do it spiritually, or we feel superior or arrogant. Because what really happened is we don't view ourselves rightly. You gotta look yourself in the mirror and say, God, thank you. You're all wise. You could have made me 6'2". You could have made me 5'7". You know, you could have given me blue eyes or brown eyes. You could have. And all the answers to God says, wait a second. I've not made any mistakes ever. Not even a small one. Comparison always leads to carnality. To break it, habitually choose to view others the way God does. Secondly, habitually choose to view yourself as God does. And third, habitually choose to measure your performance and success by answering the following questions. This is real quick, but I literally do this all the time. You know I'm kind of nuts over this little 3x5 cards and all that stuff. I actually ask myself these questions about my performance, okay? My performance as a father, my performance as a husband, my performance as a pastor, my performance as a friend. I mean, we all perform. We do things, right? And the question is, well, are you successful or not? And so how do you measure your success? Three questions. Question number one I ask is, did I give my very best effort? Did I give my very best effort? And I have, I always have a verse with these, sorry. Colossians 3:23. Whatever you do, do heartily as unto the Lord and not unto men. For it is God who is going to reward you. Did I give my best effort? Is this my best shot in this difficult situation? Did I give my best effort? Not how did I do compared to someone else who does the same thing. I mean, I don't want to compare myself to Chuck Swindoll and Andy Stanley and all these other, I'm not them. I don't want to compare myself to other people that are these amazing fathers from, you know, I'm not them. The question I need to ask is, did I give my best effort? Second, who am I seeking to impress? Who am I seeking to impress? Am I seeking to impress my wife, my kids, what people think of my kids? Am I seeking to impress other people? It's an audience of one. The only way you break the grip of comparison is to know success is I gave my best effort, number one. Number two, I did it unto you. I love the little song by Sarah Groves. It's called This Journey Is My Own. If you've never heard it, it's on her Conversation album. It's an awesome song. And she has this little song where she says, you know, this journey is my own. There's a day I'm going to stand before the Lord. And she says, this journey is my own. It's not what anyone else thinks. And then she has this great line. Why should I waste my life or lose my life trying to please people, basically, that I'll never be able to please instead of God? Third question is this. Am I fulfilling my God-ordained potential? And you can jot down Matthew chapter 25, 14 through about 30. Matthew 25. See, sometimes we get real excited and we think, wow, I did great, because you compare it to this person or this person or this person. And I will tell you what you'll do naturally because you want to be successful. We all find someone worse than us. If you're a 10-talent person and you score a 7, you don't get an A. But if you score a 7 and most of the world is a 4, the whole world can think you're a winner. You are doing great. You are awesome. What a mother, what a father, what a worker, what a friend. But if God, the issue is not how are you doing relative to any other person. The issue is how are you doing relative to who God made you? And are you extracting the potential? Because when I get before God, he's not going to ask me, well, you know, these other speakers and other pastors, man, they were better than you. He's only got one question. I deposited a certain amount of gift and talent in you, Chip. How much of it did you extract? How much of it, like the Apostle Paul, I am what I am by the grace of God, and you went for broke, and you disciplined yourself, and you were diligent, and you did it unto me, and I gave you this much, and you really used this much. You didn't coast on gift. You didn't compare yourself with other people. You became all I designed you to be. Because at the end of the day, that will be the measuring stick. Comparison always leads to carnality. The key verse, 2 Corinthians 10:12. The habits are three and they're simple. Habitually choose to view others the way God does. Habitually choose to view yourself the way God does. And measure success not by how you do with others, but compared to who God made you to be, and are you fulfilling your potential? That little principle has been transformational in relating to people and the kind of relationships that I think helps us be like Jesus.
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1: I am so excited about what we learned today. I mean, just pause with me, will you? Can you imagine what would happen in the world, I mean, in relationships everywhere, if all of us just would believe and receive these few lines of truth? The issue is not how I'm doing relative to other people. The issue is how I'm doing relative to who God made me. Am I extracting the potential that He's put in me? Am I fulfilling the purpose and the plan for me? Because here's the deal. I'm not like anybody else. You're not like anybody else. God has a special plan for you. When you compare, you either come away with thinking you're better or thinking you're worse, and both are wrong. The fact is, you're different. You're unique. Can you imagine what would happen if little by little you could say in your heart over and over, Lord, you love me. You made me, you gifted me, and you brought me to this place and this time for a very specific purpose. I want to be who you made me to be, and I want to fulfill the plan that you have for me. God, would you help me see that? Would you give me the courage to step out and do it? I mean, can you imagine the impact that would have, not just in your life, but in the lives of believers, if we could just pause? And you don't need to sing like that person. You don't need to preach like that person. You don't need to lead like that person. You don't need to have mercy and compassion and counsel like that person. You know what you need to do? You just need to be you and take the gifts that God's given you and the passions and even the hurts that you've experienced that make you you. And you need to not compare that person with anyone else, but just say, Lord, what's that look like to bring grace to my family? What's that look like to encourage my friends? How does me, just who you made me, what's that look like showing up at work? Here's what I want you to know. Comparison always leads to carnality. Break the habit.
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0: Hello, everybody. I'm Greg Patton in the New America. Until people can comprehend the true nature of man, that being that we're not good but have depraved hearts, Jeremiah 17:9, yeah, our heart is deceitful. 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I'm Greg Patton. I can't wait to share all of these things with you.
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4: Here's what your focus should be on, not on success. Your focus should be on faithfulness, you see. Doing what God has told you to do, wherever it takes you. If it takes you to a palace or a prison cell, all I want to know is Jesus is with me and I'm in the center of His will, and that for me is the right place to be.

0: Sometimes it can seem as though we're swimming against the current in our life of faith. If it isn't opposition and even persecution for what we believe, it's challenges in health or finances or relationships. How do we get through? How have others made it? Well, today on A New Beginning, Pastor Greg Laurie points to the Apostle Paul as our inspiration. We're in the book of Acts considering the trial upon trial Paul faced, but the word of encouragement that pulled him through.
1: Why don't you grab your Bibles and turn to Acts chapter 23, and the title of my message is Christ's Call to Courage. So maybe I'm talking to somebody right now that is filled with anxiety, you're filled with stress, you find yourself depressed. Well, you're not the first child of God to feel this way. Even the great apostle Paul got down at times. So we're going to look at what Jesus said and did to revive the apostle Paul in this message that I'm calling Christ's Call to Courage. In my last message from the book of Acts that was titled How to Live a Meaningful Life, we saw the apostle Paul saying goodbye to the elders of Ephesus. It was his final message to them. And he said, I want to finish my race with joy. So he began his journey, and he ended up staying with the evangelist Philip, where he encountered a very colorful prophet named Agabus, who bound himself up and said, this is what's going to happen to you, Paul, if you go to Jerusalem. Don't go. And Paul's saying, okay, being a little dramatic, but okay, I get the point. But I know what you're saying. So you're saying I'm going to be arrested and I'm going to be put into chains, right? Yes, that's it, Paul. Don't go. And sure enough, when he lands in Jerusalem, he is arrested and he's put in prison. And here's what happened. Here's what the Lord did to encourage his servant. Acts 23, starting in verse 9. There arose a loud outcry. And the scribes of the Pharisees party arose and protested, saying, we find no evil against this man, but if a spirit or an angel has spoken to him, let us not fight against God. Now there arose a great dissension, and the commander, fearing that Paul might be pulled to pieces by them, commanded the soldiers to go down and take him by force from among them and bring him to the barracks. And the following night, the Lord

going to also bear witness in Rome. We'll stop there. So here is Paul in prison again. And the Lord says to him, Paul, be of good cheer. But actually, if we look at the original language, we find a better translation would be, have courage. And that makes a lot more sense. It's a unique phrase that is used multiple times in the Bible, each one showing a different facet of how to find courage in our lives. The first is the story of a man who was a paraplegic in Matthew 9. He was carried by his friends to Jesus. And Jesus looks at this guy who is unable to walk. And he says to him, be of good courage. Your sins are forgiven. And this is the thing we remember. The forgiveness of Christ brought courage to that man. And we can be crippled by our sins, unable to walk, unable to move, unable to do anything. You know, we fail and we say, I'm a failure. I should just stop praying. I shouldn't even read the Bible anymore or go to church. That's the devil lying to you. Jesus says, be of good courage. Your sins are forgiven you. Don't miss this point. Because I know I'm talking to somebody right now who's crippled by their sin. You don't have to be anymore. You can have a fresh start. This phrase, be of good courage, is used of a woman struggling to get to Jesus in a crowd of people. She had this physical ailment, and she reasoned, if I can touch the hem of his garment, I'll be healed. And she reaches through, and she touches him, and Jesus stops and says, who just touched me? Well, the fact is, everyone had touched him. Who touched me? He says, for I perceive that power has gone out of me. And there's a woman, and he says to her, be of good courage. You are made whole. So in this particular case, it was his power that gave her courage. And a lot of times we're afraid to share our faith. We're afraid to speak up for what we believe. But there's a promise in the beginning of the book of Acts that we all looked at together, where it says, you shall receive power after the Holy Spirit has come upon you to be witnesses for me. That same power that was given to the first century, causing them to turn their world upside down, is available for us today in the 21st century to turn our world upside down. His power gives courage. Number three, the third time this phrase is used is when the disciples are on the storm-tossed Sea of Galilee. And they thought they were going to drown. And suddenly they see some form coming to them, walking on the water, and they thought it was a ghost. But it wasn't Casper, it was Christ coming to them. And what does Jesus say to them? He says, be of good courage, it is me, don't be afraid. So let's review. His presence gives courage. His forgiveness gives courage. His power gives courage. And then here's another point. God knew where Paul was and why he was there. That brought courage as well. Paul, Jesus is saying, buddy, I know you're here, and I'm here with you. I'm standing by your side, because Paul's probably second-guessing his decision. And sometimes we feel like, oh, God's forgotten about me. No, never. He always is aware of us. And Paul's in this jail cell. And I'm sure he would have liked to have just got out of that jail cell. I had a lady come up to me this morning before the service started, because we have a little meeting of our volunteers that serve us just because they love you. And they're out there helping you park your car, taking care of your children, helping you find a seat and all that. And so they have a little time where they pray and hear a little message. And afterwards, a lady came up and said she has a cousin that's in prison who watches me in prison. And so I said, let's make a video for him. And so we made this little video, and I just said to her cousin, you know, Jesus is there with you. And he says to you, be of good courage. And when you get out of that prison, walk with the Lord and serve the Lord. And you know, maybe I'm talking to somebody who is literally in a prison cell right now, because people watch us online literally all around the world. Or maybe it's a different kind of prison cell. It might be the prison of a hospital bed. You wish you could get up and walk out, but you can't. But Jesus says, hey, be courageous. I'm aware of the suffering you're going through. It could be a prison cell of mourning. You've lost a loved one through death.
But the Lord is with you, and he understands.

0: understands what you are facing. Hebrews 4:16 says, we did not have a high priest who cannot sympathize with our weaknesses. He was on all points tested as we are, yet without sin. So let us therefore come boldly under the throne of grace and obtain mercy to help in time of need.
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0: You know, I've heard people describe a trip to Israel as seeing the Bible actually come to life. Hey, everybody, Greg Laurie. And I've been to Israel many times, and I've led a lot of tours, and I have to say that's absolutely true. 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
0: Now, here's another thing. Paul didn't know what was going on the outside. But the fact is, there were 40 men who had taken an oath to not eat or drink until they killed Paul. Wow. Sometimes ignorance is bliss. I'm glad I don't know of any plot against my life. I'm glad I don't know of every person that dislikes me and says something about me. I'm glad I don't know all these things, frankly. And it's good Paul didn't know this, because that would have been a pretty stressful thing to think about 40 guys who had taken an oath and said they wouldn't eat until they killed Paul. So you have a bunch of hangry murderers. Not a good thing. But he didn't know that. You know, in the military, they have a phrase they use. The phrase is, it's on a need-to-know basis. God gives us what we need to know on a need-to-know basis. But here's something Jesus says. Be of good courage, Paul, verse 11. For as you've testified for me in Jerusalem, you'll bear witness in Rome. In other words, Paul, you're going to get out of this prison cell and you're going to Rome. So here's the takeaway truth. Paul, I have a future for you. And God has a future for all of us as well. Now, of course, if we're honest, we'd have to say that it didn't seem like a great outcome, because ultimately, according to church tradition, Paul was martyred by beheading after he appeared to Caesar at some point. But we would say that was some kind of failure. Well, what is a failure? What is a success? I suggest to you that things we think are successes right now may be understood as failures later. And some things you think are a failure now will turn out to be a success later. Here's what your focus should be on. Not on success. Your focus should be on faithfulness, you see. Doing what God has told you to do, wherever it takes you. If it takes you to a palace or a prison cell, if it takes you to the top or it takes you to the bottom, all I want to know is Jesus is with me and I'm in the center of his will, and that for me is the right place to be, for all of us to be. Because on that final day, the Lord does not say, well done, good and successful servant. He says, well done, good and what? Faithful servant. So our objective is to be faithful and obedient to the will of God. I know I quote this verse a lot, but I'm slightly obsessed with it. Jeremiah 29:11, the Lord says, I know the thoughts that I think towards you, says the Lord, thoughts of peace and not of evil, to give you a future and a hope. I gave my son Christopher a watch on his 21st birthday. It was my watch. I gave it to him. And I had that verse inscribed on the back of the watch. But as you know, he died in a tragic automobile accident. I was given a plastic bag after he died with his belongings, including his wallet and that watch. And I took that watch out of the bag and I looked at it. And I looked at that inscription. And I thought, where's the future and hope now? And it would take some time for me to process that and realize that Christopher had run his race, he had finished his course, and he had been faithful, and I'm running my race as you are running yours. And here's the ultimate future and a hope. It doesn't mean everything is always going to turn out the way we want it to turn out. But what it does mean is one day we will be in the presence of God. That's the ultimate future and hope for every Christian. It's a win-win situation. That's why we want to live our lives in obedience to him, because we never know when that day will come. So be courageous, the Lord says to Paul, and he says it to us as well. Remember what brought courage to Paul's heart. Number one, he was not alone. Number two, God knew where he was and why he was there. Thirdly, God had a future for Paul. And as I said, God has a future for all of us. Maybe I'm talking to somebody right now that is gripped with fear and worry. And the words of Jesus to you are, don't be afraid, be of good courage. I can't think of a greater example of courage than Jesus himself when he went and died on the cross for the sins of humanity. He laid his life down. It was raw physical courage as he endured the beating and the scourging and then ultimately the crucifixion. But he also withstood the withering criticisms and the harsh treatment and even temporarily being separated from his father as he bore the sin of the world. But here's a verse that pulls it all together and it applies it in our life. Hebrews 12, it says, we should look to Jesus, the author and finisher of our faith, who for the joy that was set before him endured the cross, despising the shame, and now sat down on the right hand of God. And then it says, for consider him who endured such hostility from sinners against himself, lest you become weary and discouraged in your souls. So if you're discouraged, if you're weary, look to Jesus. Remember what he did for you, and remember that he is with you, and you are not alone. You feel perplexed and scared? Jesus says, be of good courage, don't be afraid. And maybe I'm talking to somebody that doesn't have Jesus in their life right now, and that's why it's so hard for you at this moment in time. Well, of course, Jesus didn't stay on that cross. They put him in a tomb, and he rose again 3 days later. It changed everything, and it can change you. He came out of an empty tomb to fill your empty heart. He stands at the door of your life, and he knocks, and he says, if you'll hear his voice and open the door, he will come in. And I want to close by giving you an opportunity to ask Christ to come into your pain, come into your suffering, or come into your life that's going relatively well right now. And that's great. But sooner or later, this life that we're all living will come to an end. And then there's the afterlife. And we decide in this life where we will spend the afterlife. So let's all make sure that we're ready for heaven. Let's pray together. Father, I pray for everybody that is here and those that are watching and wherever they are. If they don't know Jesus, if you don't live in their heart yet, let this be the moment they believe, the moment they turn from darkness to light, from the power of Satan to the power of God. Let this be the moment they believe in Jesus. So I pray that you will help them make that decision. And as our heads are bowed and we're praying, if you want Jesus to come into your life, if you want him to forgive you of your sin, if you want to know that you'll go to heaven when you die, why don't you just pray this prayer after me? And you could pray it out loud if you like. You can pray it in the quietness of your heart if you choose to. But just pray this prayer after me now. Lord Jesus, I know that I'm a sinner, but I know that you're the Savior who died on that cross for me. I turn from my sin and I receive you into my life, and I choose to follow you from this moment forward. In Jesus' name I pray, amen.

0: 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All right, a very important question, Pastor Greg. Are you ready?
1: Mm-hmm.
0: Okay. Historians, scientists, engineers, married couples have asked this question. When replacing the toilet paper roll, should the new roll spill off the front like a waterfall or off the back like a mullet? Waterfall or mullet?
1: Well, I've never heard it described that way. Well, being a man who formerly had a mullet, but mine was more of a skullet. Let me explain.
0: Skullet.
1: I was losing my hair in my late 30s, so I started doing a comb over. That's where you grow your hair out extra long and you comb it over to pretend you have hair, but you're fully no one, by the way. But then it was also a time when the mullet was popular, so I grew my hair out long in the back, hence the skullet. But coming back to your question, I think it should be the waterfall over the mullet. I prefer that myself. I've never really thought about it, but when I put a new roll of toilet paper on the device, the spindle, the toilet paper holder, whatever you call it, I always have it coming over, not under.
0: Okay.
1: What on earth does this have to do with anything, Dave? What's going on?
0: Okay. There aren't just two thoughts on that subject. There's actually a third group.
1: Okay.
0: The third group are the people who use up the last square and then leave an empty cardboard tube for somebody else to deal with.
1: That's not right.
0: The somebody else excuse.
1: That may be a sin. I'm not sure. It could be a sin.
0: It may be. You know, we're listener-supported. But there are some people that leave that to somebody else. And we'd invite everyone to have a part, wouldn't we?
1: That's right. And so we're encouraging people to help us be ready for the next opportunity, the next place we can reach, the next group we can reach out to, the next soul we can bring the gospel to. You know, the cool thing about radio is it's a very personal medium. As an avid listener to Christian radio and as someone that's involved in producing a program, I feel there's an intimacy in radio that you don't have on television or in a podcast. And I'm not sure why. Maybe it's because you can't see the person, but it's almost like a conversation and people connect in a different way. I love Christian radio. I'm a strong believer in it. And some of us do listen to us on their phones or online, you know, in our streaming version, but it's the same thing. And I feel you can reach people in a unique way through this audio only medium. And so we want to continue to be on the cutting edge and reach as many people as possible. We've never been afraid to adopt new technologies. In fact, we like to try to lead the way when possible. But we want you to stand with us and help us continue to teach the Bible. You know, we do that every day on our broadcast, A New Beginning. But also, and this is somewhat unique to our broadcast, preach the gospel. Now, others do that as well. But here's what's super unique to our ministry: throw the net. And by throw the net, I mean we give people an opportunity to pray and accept Christ. You might wonder, does anyone ever pray with you when you do that? Oh, yes, they do. Thousands do. every year. And I've had people come up to me and tell me their stories. You know, I prayed with you over the radio and gave my life to Jesus Christ. One guy came up to me once and said, I was listening to you in my car driving down the freeway, and you said, let's pray. So I pulled over to the side of the road so I could pray.
2: Wow.
1: Smart guy. So wow. I believe that this is a powerful platform. And I believe you do, too, because obviously you're listening right now. And maybe you're a regular listener, and thank you for that. 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You may only be able to give a little. Others can give more. 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So in advance, let me say thank you for that.
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5: 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I'm Greg Patton in the New America. 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I'm Greg Patton. I can't wait to share all of these things with you.
6: I recently caught up with an old friend and was struck by the amount of regret he had. He recounted a broken marriage and bad work experiences. He kept saying how life would be so different had he made different choices. You and I are called upon to make decisions every day, and some of those decisions have profound consequences. Decisions about a career path or marriage. But one decision is more important than any other we will make. It is the decision that determines our eternal destiny. The Bible says that whoever believes in Jesus shall not perish, but have eternal life. Belief is a decision. If you would like to know how you can begin a personal relationship with Jesus Christ, a relationship that will last for all eternity, then call or text us at 888-NEED-HIM. Again, call or text us at 888-NEED-HIM.
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0: today on our program, LeSair Bradley Jr. will bring us the second portion of a message titled The Good of Affliction. Now, I do realize that sounds a bit like an oxymoron. How can affliction be good? I thought that was what we were supposed to avoid. However, as we see from Scripture, affliction is one of the tools that God uses to shape us and mold us to be more like His Son. So let's join the second half of the message, The Good of Affliction, from LeSair Bradley Jr.
1: The purpose of all of this was that I might not trust in myself. Now, you see this further in the 12th chapter of this epistle. When Paul had been caught up into the third heaven and had that remarkable, unique experience where in chapter 12 and verse 4, he says how that he was caught up into paradise and heard unspeakable words which it is not lawful for a man to utter. And so the inclination would have been, though Paul was a godly man and dying daily to self and seeking to honor Christ, yet to be somewhat elevated over this matter, to glory in himself and in his experience. So what happened? Verse 7. And lest I should be exalted above measure through the abundance of the revelations, there was given to me a thorn in the flesh, the messenger of Satan, to buffet me. God gave him this thorn in the flesh. It was the messenger of Satan. You say, well, why would God use a messenger of Satan? I won't tell you, God's in charge of everything. If God wants to use a messenger of Satan, he's got all that under his control just as much as he does anything else. And he sends the messenger of Satan to buffet him. It's described as being a thorn in the flesh. And what's the first reaction when you get a thorn in the flesh? You want to get it out. It hurts. Sure it does. See, we're not talking about the approach that some take that say you just develop an attitude of positive thinking where you kind of ignore your pain. We're not talking about ignoring pain. We're not talking about pretending that it's not there. No. The pain is there. Affliction means that you're definitely in trouble, that you do hurt, that you become emotionally disturbed by it all. There was given to me this thorn in the flesh, but the purpose of it was lest I should be exalted above measure. And for this thing, I besought the Lord thrice that it might depart from me. That's obviously the reaction that any of us would have had, praying, Lord, please change this situation. Please remove this thorn. And he said unto me, my grace is sufficient for thee, for my strength is made perfect in weakness. None of us like to have a sense of being weak, do we? I can remember one time when I was physically ill, but I still tried to fill the stand. And I was holding on to both sides desperately, wondering if at any given moment I was just going to slink down behind it. And suddenly the congregation would wonder what happened to the preacher, that I just disappeared out of sight. I tell you, that's not a very good feeling when you feel like just any moment you may faint and fade out of the picture. Well, none of us want to sign up to say, yes, I'm ready to be identified with the weak. People don't think in those terms. What do people get plaques for today? What do they get awards for? What do they get recognition for? Not for being weak, for being strong. Being the winner, being the most aggressive, being out in front. Paul says, though, that God had spoken to him, declaring, my grace is sufficient, my strength is made perfect in weakness, therefore, most gladly will I rather glory in my infirmities, that the power of Christ may rest upon me. So now, rather than boasting in my strength and saying, look at my great experience I had in paradise, look how much I know, look who I am, look where I stand, I'm going to glory in my weakness because it's there that I truly glory in the power of Christ. Therefore, I take pleasure in infirmities and reproaches and necessities and persecutions and distresses for Christ's sake, for when I am weak, then am I strong. You have heard that text quoted, you have read it, you may have it on a plaque on your wall somewhere, but how easy it is to forget that. When I am weak, it's then I'm strong. Why? Because you have discovered and learned of a truth that it's not your strength, it's not your ingenuity, it's not your schemes, it's not your plan, it's not your ability to cope with this. You have to admit, Lord, I am nothing, I'm not able to handle it, and I totally rely upon thy grace, and his grace is sufficient for us. And that's the second thing that's made clear in this first chapter of the book of 2 Corinthians. The first thing was that he should not trust in himself. Verse 9, 1 Corinthians chapter 1, verse 9. But we had the sentence of death in ourselves, that we should not trust in ourselves. What's the second thing? But in God, which raiseth the dead. And isn't it interesting that he couples this thought of trusting in God with the truth that he raises the dead? Here's the two lessons in affliction. Do not trust in yourself, trust in God. Say, well, that's so basic, my preacher. I knew that before I came here this morning. I didn't have to come all the way over here to learn that. But have you always remembered that just when you needed it? Have you had any days this past week when you were running around in a state of chaos saying, how am I going to handle this? What am I going to do about this? All my plans are blowing up. My life's falling apart. Nothing's going right. I don't know how much more I can stand. Say, you forgot about this. You said you knew it, but you forgot about it when you needed it most. Here's the two points to learn. Afflictions come that we might not trust in ourselves and that we will trust in God. And when he speaks of God, he says he's the one that raises the dead. Now, you haven't got any bigger problem than that. You may think your burdens are terribly heavy and you've had some real frustration, but he says we're talking about God who raises the dead. So if God can raise the dead, he can do anything. He can handle whatever the disaster in your life is at the moment and get you through it. Who delivered us from so great a death and doth deliver, in whom we trust that he will yet deliver us. And so afflictions are good because they teach us dependence upon God. And then we learn another thing here in this passage. Back in the second verse, he says, grace be to you and peace from God our Father and from the Lord Jesus Christ. Blessed be God, even the Father, our Lord Jesus Christ, the Father of mercies and the God of all comfort. Oh, that's a wonderful expression, isn't it? He's the God of all comfort. Say, I need comfort. Where are you going to get it? There are not any competitors. He's got the franchise on the whole thing. He's the God of all comfort. Say, well, I'm going to try two or three different places here and see if I pick and choose and find out what works best. No. Anything you get down the street is going to be counterfeit. Because God says he has it all comfort. I'm the God. He's the God of all comfort who comforteth us in all our tribulation. God comforts us that we may be able to comfort them which are in any trouble by the comfort wherewith we ourselves are comforted of God. That's the third good thing about affliction, that we now are able to comfort others. You see, the world always has its substitutes. Today, it's become very popular to have support groups that meet together and discuss their common problems. I've had people write me and talk to me about their experiences with some of them, and I'm not saying that everything that's said and done is necessarily off base, but some that I've heard of were certainly in that category. Here were people who had all had the same problem, but none of them knew the proper solution. If you keep meeting with people that have got the same problem, but nobody knows the answer, and you're hashing and rehashing all of the difficulties, look at all my hurt, look at all my trouble, look what I experienced, look at my childhood. I'm the adult child of an alcoholic father. Look what all we went through. And you rehash that over and over again, you're just wallowing around in the mire. You're not being helped and you're not honoring God. Say, well, I just think it helps a lot for people to get together and discuss it. Is that the biblical approach? He says that in your affliction, you learn that God is the God of all comfort, but he uses his people to be an instrument in his hand, to be a blessing to others, to share with them comfort that is meaningful. He says, God who comforts those that are cast down hath comforted us with the coming of Titus. You see, God's the source of it, but he may send somebody to be the channel of it in your life. Now, how does God comfort us? I realize that there are times the Lord can just give us strength and support that we're not able to clearly identify, that God by his Holy Spirit is able to hold us up and console us. But principally, his consolation comes through his word. See, the more you understand about God's purpose and what he's doing and that there's a benefit to the affliction that you're experiencing, the more it changes your concept. Now, you've been blessed with that comfort, and when you comfort somebody else, how are you going to comfort them? You're going to say, well, I'm going to tell them I sure extend my deepest sympathies. I certainly understand how you hurt because I've been through a lot of the same thing. I know, the hurt is terrible. Have you helped them biblically and to the glory of Christ if that's your approach? Somebody's bemoaning the fact that my life has been changed forever by this horrible imposition, by this terrible sin, by this offense that somebody's committed against me, by the actions of somebody else over which I had no control. It just doesn't seem fair. And you say, well, you're right. It's just not fair. Bless your heart. I don't know how you're going to get through it all anyway, but I will pray for you, and I want you to know I'm here for you. Is that biblical comfort? No. Or somebody says, well, you know, it's just one of those things. Those things happen to all of us every once in a while, just one of those things. Well, that really helps, doesn't it? Somebody says, you know, well, it's just chance, just fate. Does that give you comfort? No, but understanding that the sovereign God of heaven is on the throne and he is at work gives you a totally different outlook. When Habakkuk was troubled and looking for some answers because of the difficulties in his time, and God ultimately said, I am at work, Habakkuk, though you have not been able to recognize it, though you think nothing's going on, something is going on. But when he found out what was going on, he didn't like that. Because God says, what's going on? I'm getting ready to judge my people because of their sin. And then he was disturbed. But he finally came to grips with the reality that God is sovereign and God knows how to run his business and whatever he does is all right. And so he said, the Lord is in his holy temple. Let all the earth keep silence before him. Now, Lord, I'm ready to close my mouth, quit murmuring and complaining, and just wait before thee. And then he went all the way from the place of complaint to a place of praise. When in the last chapter, he says, though there are no figs on the tree, and there's no grapes on the vine, and there's no herd in the stall, yet will I rejoice in the Lord. Now, see, that's comfort. When we come to understand that we're not alone. When the Lord says, when thou passest through the waters, they shall not overflow thee. When thou standest in the fire, thou shalt not be burned. You look at all these dark scenes and say, I can't make sense out of any of it. It seems to me that everything is going wrong. Everything is blowing up. Nothing is going right. But you come to understand that God is at work and God can bring order out of chaos and bring good out of what appears to be total devastation. He says the wrath of man shall praise him and the rest of it he'll restrain. God's in charge. That gives you a different outlook on life. Somebody tries to comfort you with the idea that it's fate and chance. What's that? But when you understand that the holy God of the universe, who knows all things, past, present, and future, who is a God of love and mercy, is in charge, and your hope for the present and your hope for the future is in him, oh, that gives comfort. And that's the comfort not only with which you are comforted, but that which you can share with others. You see, one of the great problems when people are in darkness and trouble is reaching the point that they feel there's no hope. No hope. No doubt all of us were shocked once again by the terrible news when those shootings occurred in Atlanta just a few days ago. And as I listened to the Atlanta radio stations while in the area, of course, it was the main topic of conversation on the talk shows, and various ones were offering their opinions and speculating about some of the circumstances that led up to it. But they did read one of the letters that this man had left behind. And he said, I'm going to do what I'm doing because there is no hope. There is no hope. That you decided things are devastating. They are falling apart. I have been maligned. I have been mistreated. I have been harmed in many ways. And there is no relief. There is no hope. There's no way it's going to ever get better. you could indeed be driven to absolute and total despair. But the point that I'm making here is that when we find that God is the God of all comfort, we also find, according to Romans 15, verse 13, that he is the God of hope. Now, the God of hope fill you with all joy and peace and believing that you may abound in hope through the power of the Holy Ghost. And I myself also am persuaded of you, my brethren, that ye also are full of goodness and filled with all knowledge, able to admonish one another. Because God is the God of hope, now you have some information about God, about his truth, about his work, about his sovereignty, that you can share so that you never need to be hopeless. The scene may be terribly dark, but you say, God is still on the throne and God is working. That gives us the hope we so desperately need. Time is running out, but he also clearly indicates that one of the benefits of affliction is that it keeps your sights set on heaven. You can get to the place that everything you're thinking about, everything that you're concerned with, is earthly. And so if you're terribly disappointed here, if you feel like your life has been basically ruined as far as the plans that you had, and this is all of it, then there's reason for ultimate despair. But when your sight is on what's coming, it gives you a different outlook. Romans chapter 8 and the 18th verse says this: For I reckon that the sufferings of this present time are not worthy to be compared with the glory which shall be revealed in us. Whatever the suffering is, no matter how intense, no matter how dark the scene is for you today, Paul says, I counted that the sufferings of this present time are nothing to be compared with the glory that shall be revealed. So you may be down and out at the moment, but friends, that's not permanent. That's temporary. And he says, this light affliction, which is but for a moment, worketh for us a far more exceeding and eternal weight of glory. So you have no cause ever to give up in despair. To say, I have no hope as long as your faith is in the God of hope. Because you see, he's the God of all comfort. He's the God of all hope. So you say, things aren't going right. That's all right. I'm going to still trust God. If things never go to my satisfaction here, that's not all of it. The best is yet to come. I'm looking for that city which hath foundations, whose builder and maker is God. I'm looking one day to live on a new heaven and a new earth wherein dwelleth righteousness, where there'll be no more sin, and there'll be no more pain, and there'll be no more disappointment, and there'll be no more depression, but there'll be happiness forever in the presence of Jesus Christ. That triumphant host waving the palm branches of victory and singing, Thou art worthy, for thou wast slain and hast redeemed us to God by thy own precious blood. You keep your sights on heaven, friends, and you won't have to depend upon some of the little frivolous things here that people resort to try to get through the trials of life. You got something that's brighter to come. And then one concluding thought. Back to the 119th Psalm. After he has told us specifically in the words of our text that it is good for me that I have been afflicted, that I might learn thy statutes. He also says in the 67th verse, Before I was afflicted, I went astray, but now have I kept thy word. You see, sometimes prosperity causes an individual to go away. You may be one of those. There may have been a time in your life that you were thinking more about God and his word, but you were prospered. Psalmist said in Psalm 30, verse 6, And in my prosperity I said, I shall never be moved. In his prosperity, he said, Everything's going well. I got money in the bank. Everything's fine. I got good health. I'll never be moved. I am secure. I've got it all in place. May have been a time that you struggled and you just wondered how you're going to make ends meet. And then things took a turn and you got a better job and you got a better house. And yesterday, the electricity went off in the church about midway through the morning service, and we still had lunch and an afternoon service in front of us. And, some of them were like, oh, my, this is terrible. Well, I've been around long enough. I can remember the day that there weren't any air-conditioned churches, and everybody sat there with their fans. That kind of brought back memories, see them there yesterday afternoon, everybody fanning. I said, in fact, I can remember the first time I spent the night with somebody that had an air-conditioned house. I was on a preaching trip, And I was invited to this home and walked in, and it was like a refrigerator. I mean, they you know, it was new for them, too, so they thought the idea was keep it as cold as possible. And it was in South Georgia, and it was hot, and I mean, but walking in that, it was well, I thought, my, these must be the richest people I've ever met in my life. Can you believe this? This whole house, it wasn't just a little thing in the window. I mean, the whole house was air-conditioned. I thought, isn't this spectacular? Oh, you know, we get to the place that we begin to take these things for granted. See, I'm sure a lot of you, when you were brought up as a child, you didn't live in an air-conditioned house, but you got the place now. You think if you didn't have air conditioning, you'd just pass away. You just got to have it. Got to have it. Well, prosperity comes, and you begin to sit back and say, yes, sir, boy, you know, I've really gone places. Never really thought. Can you imagine? Look at my bank account. Wow. Boy, look at what I've got. And in the process, you begin to be attracted to the world. In your prosperity, you said, I'll never be moved, but you went astray. You forgot God. And now affliction comes. Before I was afflicted, I went astray. Sin is going astray. When you begin to depart from the Lord, you rebel against His word. You're allowing sin to dominate your life. That's going astray. There was a young boy one time that got tired of all the rules at home. I get tired of having somebody tell me what time to get up in the morning and tell me about the chores that I've got to do and always requiring me to meet certain responsibilities. I'm weary of this. I'm man enough that I can make it on my own. I'm ready to leave home. And he goes to his father and says, Father, give me my inheritance. And the father gave it to him. And the boy left home. And probably the first thing he bought was a sports car. Then the next thing was to get a new outfit and buy brand name clothes where everybody was going to admire him and say, wow, look at that fella. And it wasn't long till he had all of the extra things that people count to be so important till he became very popular. Everybody liked him. Here he is just thinking, man, I've made it, and all these people like me. I mean, my personality has blossomed since I've been away from home. I mean, you know, Dad just kind of kept me under his thumb, and I was never able to really expand my horizon. But I tell you, this is living. This is living. Well, he kept spending and spending. See, this boy never had any experience in making money or saving money. His own experience was in spending it. So this is fun. Just spend. And finally, he spent out. And he had to get a job, and that was a real shock to him. Got to go to work. Got to get a job. Here he is, down here feeding the pigs. He's run out of money. He's run out of friends. Things have dramatically changed. There's a famine in that country. He doesn't have anything to eat. He fain would have filled his belly with the husks that the swine did eat. And for the first time, he begins to think about home. He's thinking now about the Father's house. He's thinking about those days. You know, it wasn't as bad, really, as I thought. I don't know what was wrong with me. I thought I was really being deprived when I was back there in my Father's house, having to live by the rules. But I tell you, those meals Mother put on the table, oh, I tell you, surpasses anything I've ever had since I've been gone. Sure, wouldn't it be nice to be back there, but I guess I've blown it. There's no need for me to ever hope for that. I'm sure I'm going to be an outcast forever. Some thoughts about that have been passed around by various writers. I don't know who the author of it was originally, but said this boy went through this process. He first was sick of home, and then he was just sick, and then he was homesick, and then finally he was home. Now he got homesick down there feeding the swine. And says, well, the hired servants back home got much better than I have. finally said, I'll arise and go to my father. And I say, Father, I've sinned against heaven and thy sight. He didn't go back and say, Father, I've made a little miscalculation here. I need a loan to payday. No, there wasn't any cover up at this point. This boy knew he had done the wrong thing. Father, I don't deserve. But see, he couldn't even get out the confession because the father loved him and he saw him coming and he ran to meet him and he embraced him and kissed him many times. It was a repeated action. He embraced him and loved him and said, put my robe on his back, put my ring on his finger, prepare a great feast, my son is back. Oh, what a happy time. And sitting at the father's table, he didn't even look like he'd come out of the pig pen because he had on the father's robe and he had on the father's ring and he's eating the father's food. What a wonderful place. Friends, that's grace. That's grace. And a man say to me one time, says, I'll tell you, there's one story in the Bible that just gets my goat. Every time I hear about that lesson of the prodigal son, it upsets me. He said, that boy didn't deserve it. I say, you're right. That's exactly right. That's what grace is. You don't deserve it. Oh, this boy came home. See, affliction was good. Wasn't it good that there was a famine in the land? Wasn't it good that he ran out of money? Wasn't it good that he became miserable? What did it do? It brought him back home. It brought him home. Some of you today may be far from the Father's house. You may be struggling in the midst of adversity. But the psalmist says, before I was afflicted, I went astray. It's good for me that I've been afflicted because God speaks to us in our trials. May we listen. May we learn the lesson.
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0: 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That's it for me today. Coming up in a moment, we're going to have Foundations of Faith, Doug Sterling, and Is the End Near? That's the message for Foundations of Faith coming up at the top of the hour here on 91.5 The Blessing, WHCB.
1: 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We begin Thursday with apologetics. 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
5: 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But the technology that is also inside, mostly tucked away out of sight, enables a shopping experience like no other. There are no cashiers or registers anywhere. Shoppers leave the store through those same gates without pausing to pull out a credit card. Their Amazon account automatically gets charged for what they take out the door. Every time customers grab an item off a shelf, Amazon says the product is automatically put into the shopping cart of their online account. If customers put the item back on the shelf, Amazon removes it from their virtual basket. There's even speculation that Amazon could sell the system to other retailers, much as it sells its cloud computing services to other companies. Story number two. The Alaskans, roused by a major earthquake and threatened by the specter of a tsunami, moved in the middle of the night. They shuffled into schools that had become evacuation centers. They parked their cars on higher ground at Safeway and Walmart stores. They rushed up Pilar Mountain. Then, mercifully, the big waves never came, and within 4 hours, the authorities lifted the tsunami advisories that had once stretched from Alaska to the American border with Mexico. The overnight panic along the Pacific began after a magnitude 7.9 quake was reported at 12:31 a.m. local time in the Gulf of Alaska. According to the United States Geological Survey, Tuesday's quake came nearly 7 years after Japan was rattled by a magnitude 9.0 earthquake, the strongest ever recorded. The earthquake set off a powerful tsunami that breached the seawalls of coastal towns, killing at least 15,000 people and sparking a major crisis at the local nuclear power station. I'm sure you remember that story. Story number three, loud warning sirens have invaded the peaceful beaches of Hawaii. After yet another missile launched by North Korea on Tuesday, Hawaiian officials are calling it the new normal. saying, though a nuclear attack is slim, it must be prepared for the worst. The last time sirens were heard on the island was during the Cold War. Now those sirens are back to warn residents and tourists to take cover should an attack occur. Get inside, stay tuned. It sounds simple, but when you have that short of a time, about 12 minutes after we get notification, 12 to 13 minutes, that is about all you can do, says the director of Hawaii's Emergency Management. If an alert was issued from the U.S. Pacific Command to take cover, the damage and radiation contamination would determine how long residents would stay inside their homes, which could range from 2 to 14 days. And finally, story number four, the World Economic Forum is a Swiss nonprofit foundation based in Geneva, Switzerland. Recognized by the Swiss authorities as an international body, its mission is cited as, quote, committed to improving the state of the world by engaging business, political, academic, and other leaders of society to shape global, regional, and industry agendas, end quote. The forum is best known for its annual meeting at the end of January in Davos in the Eastern Alps region of Switzerland. The meeting brings together some 2,500 top business leaders, international political leaders, economists, celebrities, and journalists for up to 4 days to discuss the most pressing issues facing the world. The organization also convenes some 6 to 8 regional meetings each year in locations across Africa, East Asia, and Latin America, and holds 2 further annual meetings in China, India, and the United Arab Emirates. The foundation is funded by its 1,000 member companies, typically

Shared future in a fractured world. These stories come from this past week. What do these four stories have in common? They've all been prophesied in the Bible 2,000 years ago. Revelation 13, 16. And he, that is the Antichrist, causeth all, both small and great, rich and poor, free and bond, to receive a mark in their right hand or in their foreheads, and that no man might buy or sell save he that had the mark, or the name of the beast, or the number of his name. Here is wisdom. Let him that hath understanding count the number of the beast, for it is the number of a man, and his number is 666. Amazon.com has opened the first cashless store. And it's going pretty well. I understand there's a couple little glitches. They've actually been testing this with their own employees for the past year or so. But if you look at any of the news items, or you go online and look at some of the videos, people have their smartphone. You have to have a smartphone, so it's something you're required to have in order to participate in this commerce. You walk through, it looks like a turnstile, like you're going into a subway or something like that. And you have the smartphone app. It has to be an Amazon app. And you scan it, and it lets you, the store, know that you are now in the store. And then you can put your phone away. You don't have to leave your phone open. Put it back in your pocket. There's no carts. So you get a bag. Amazon is nice enough to give you a free bag, by the way, if you walk in. At least at this time, maybe in the future, it'll make you pay for it. And as you walk around the store in this mini mart, you pick up some soda, you pick up some chips, some cereal, whatever it might be. Put it, it automatically knows to charge your Amazon account. And if you change your mind later on, you put something back on the shelf, it deducts it back out of your account. And then when you're done, you have a shopping bag full of groceries and items. Might be toiletries, could be anything that they sell in that mini mart. You just walk out. Nothing else to do. No cash, no credit cards, a cashless experience. To authenticate transfer of value between a buyer and a seller, there will have to be a behind-the-scenes operation that will authorize each commercial activity and then transfer the new currency between the parties. If the validation is not successful, then the transfer of money could not occur and the transaction would fail. From our perspective today, the system of the beast is developing to involve digital currency and an authentication process that is done using the extensive electronic capabilities and networks that have been put in place over the last generation. These developments are leading the world to a cashless society where everything will be, here's the key word, controlled by someone other than you. We like to have control over what we're doing and where we spend our money and how we spend our money and what form we pay for things. So some of you have debit cards. You like to use your debit card when you go to the local coffee shop. Some rather say, no, it's better to use a credit card because if there is a bad exchange on your card, you can go to the bank and have it canceled. Debit cards, it's harder to do that sort of thing. Other people, cash only. They don't want any credit cards. They say, if I can't afford it with cash, then I'm not going to buy it. Bitcoin, it's digital currency. It's not something that you have to physically have in your wallet or in your hands. Bitcoin is a new currency. It was created in 2009 by an unknown person. That should give you some comfort. An unknown person using the alias Satoshi Nakamoto. Transactions are made with no middlemen, meaning no banks. Bitcoin can be used to book hotels in Expedia, shop for furniture on Overstock.com, buy Xbox games, but much of the hype is about getting rich by trading it. The price of Bitcoin skyrocketed into the thousands last year. Bitcoins are stored in a digital wallet, no physical wallet needed, which exists either in the cloud or on a user's computer. The wallet is a kind of virtual bank account that allows users to send or receive Bitcoins, pay for goods, or save their money. The only thing that's left now is for a company to pay you in Bitcoin, if you choose to do so. It wouldn't surprise me that Amazon or some high-tech company, IT company, Apple or somebody like that, at some point in time, whether it's Bitcoin or some other digital currency, some people are not sold on Bitcoin itself, but where they'll say, well, we now give you an option. We'll give you a physical paycheck. We'll do direct deposit of cash to your bank account, your cash, your checking account, your savings account, whatever, or we'll give it to you in Bitcoin, in your Bitcoin account. And you know there'll be some people say, yeah, I'm all about the Bitcoin. Never, ever have to touch cash again. Prophecy. 2,000 years ago, that was prophesied. That was the first story. The second one, we talked about the earthquake in Alaska. Earth is in an active place, and earthquakes are always happening somewhere. In fact, the National Earthquake Information Center locates about 12,000 to 14,000 earthquakes every year in the world. Now, most of them are very minor, hardly ever felt.
This fact sheet illustrates information on the frequency of earthquakes of various magnitudes.

0: along with details on the effects of earthquakes and the equivalent energy released. On average, magnitude 2 and smaller earthquakes occur several hundred times per day somewhere in the world. Major earthquakes greater than a magnitude 7, like the one in Alaska this past week, happen more than once per month. Great earthquakes, like the one in Japan, magnitude 8 and higher, occur about once a year. What's the Bible say? It's prophesied 2,000 years ago. And great earthquakes shall be in divers places, many places, and famines and pestilences and fearful sights and great signs shall be there from heaven. This is a prophecy of the end times that we'll call the fancy word eschatology. What's going to happen in the end times? Are we in the end times? Keep that question in the back of your mind as we continue to work through these stories. And if so, what are you going to do about it? You know, back in our parents' day or grandparents' day, they always thought that the end of the world was near, but the signs were very few and further between, it appears. But now it's becoming more and more frequent. So we have the earthquakes, which were prophesied in Jesus' time. And we talked about the wars. The poor folks in Hawaii had the false alarm. Fortunately, it was a false alarm. But they didn't know it at the time. Somebody hit the wrong button, and for quite a few minutes, everybody thought they were under imminent attack from North Korea of a nuclear war. Fortunately, that was not the case. And now there may be signs that that tension is ebbing a little bit. North and South Korea are going to be participating in the Olympics together as a unified team. Some people see that as a good sign. But that's just temporary. I can pretty well assure you that they'll go back to their corners once the Olympics are over, and then there'll be other wars that flare up. There's a big terrorist attack yesterday that the Taliban is taking credit for over in the Middle East. There are more than 40 active conflicts around the world right now. Now, the news talks about the big ones. They talk about North Korea. They'll talk about the terrorist attacks. They'll talk about what's happening in Afghanistan or Syria, those kinds of places. But there are 40 conflicts that are happening. A lot of them are minor skirmishes. It might be between tribes. In the Philippines, there are some skirmishes between the Marxists and between the government and other places around the world. But there's 40 of them going on right now. What's the Bible say? Again, in Luke, when you shall hear of wars and commotions, be not terrified, for these things must first come to pass, but the end is not by and by. So that may give us some time. But the wars and commotions are the things that happen all the time. We only hear about a small percentage of those. But you can go online and you can start doing some digging and start some investigation and find out about all the regional conflicts that are happening, wars and rumors of war. So not even necessarily a war, but just a rumor is also a sign that we're coming to somewhere near the end. And then he said unto them, nation shall rise against nation and kingdom against kingdom. Now, we just read about the folks over in Davos. The president was over in Davos, Switzerland, this past week, saying that America is open for business, but he was not universally received positively. Some people did, but there are some nations that, you know, we're still the great Satan to many nations, especially amongst some Muslim nations in the Middle East. So no matter what we do, no matter how magnanimous we are, you know that as a country, we give more money and aid to third world countries than every other first world country combined. And the thanks that we get is that we are the great Satan and we are distrusted and nobody likes us. But we are still a very generous people, by and large. So we have the cashless society, evidence of that happening right now. We have the earthquakes, which we hear about the big ones, but there are thousands of them every year. Wars and rumors of wars. You can't watch a newscast anymore without some kind of conflict or some kind of terrorist attack or somebody going against somebody. Just a lot of violence, a lot of hatred in the world. Then the fourth story, the one world government. Revelation 13, 1 to 9. And I stood upon the sand of the sea and saw a beast rise up out of the sea, having 7 heads and 10 horns, and upon his horns 10 crowns, and upon his heads the name of blasphemy. And the beast which I saw was likened to a leopard, and his feet were as the feet of a bear, and his mouth as the mouth of a lion. And the dragon gave him power and his seat and great authority. And I saw one of his heads as it were wounded to death, and his deadly wound was healed. And all the world wondered after the beast. And they worshipped the dragon, which gave power unto the beast. And they worshipped the beast, saying, who is likened to this beast? Who is able to make war with him? And there was given unto him a mouth, speaking great things and blasphemies. And power was given unto him to continue 42 months. And he opened his mouth in blasphemy against God, to blaspheme his name and his tabernacle and them that dwell in heaven. And it was given unto him to make war with the saints and to overcome them. That's us. We're the saints. And here's the key. And power was given him over all kindreds and tongues and nations, and all that dwell upon the earth shall worship him, whose names are not written in the book of life of the Lamb, slain from the foundation of the world. If any man have an ear, let him hear. We did a Sunday school lesson a number of years ago on the whole book of Revelation. We probably ought to revisit that again at some time. And we're not going to get into all the details of the Antichrist and the witnesses and Satan himself in the end times, or who is this beast, or where he comes from, who is the Antichrist, is the Antichrist alive today, which a lot of people believe may be the case, but they said that 50 years ago, I remember as a child. So at this point, it's not been revealed to us. But we need to behave ourselves as Christians as if it could happen at any time. Because the Bible doesn't tell when Christ is going to return. It just says that he is. And he says, don't be caught unawares. Like someone whose house is broken into at night by a thief when you least expect it. We need to be ready and need to be expecting the return of Christ at all times, every day. This afternoon, tomorrow morning, tomorrow afternoon, the next day, the day after that, the week after that, should he tarry, we need to be ready at all times. We need to be careful about that, and we need to understand that the world is trying to come together. When God scattered all the languages, he confused all the languages and created all the nationalities at the Tower of Babel, and people had no way to really communicate with each other. They all scattered because they couldn't make sense. They're doing a lot of pointing, I'm sure, but when this used to be called a book in one language, it was called something different to the person now next to them, and a third name, the one after that, nobody could communicate anymore. And so for the longest period of time, hundreds and thousands of years, there was very little interaction. A few people were able to maybe learn a second or third language, and there were some traders, usually the traders in their caravans would be able to trade goods and services. But for the most part, for several thousands of years, everybody pretty much stuck to their own corner. But the populations grew, and they started to outgrow the lands that they were in. There started to be some more cross-culturalization and so forth, and people got more familiar with the customs and culture of the other societies that were on the other side of the mountain or on the other side of the sea or wherever it might be. So now we've gotten to this point here in the 21st century where we can communicate with any other nation, any other society, any other culture, because we have at least somebody out there who knows English and fill-in-the-blank language, or French and Spanish, or they know German and whatever else. And we also have software that will translate for you. You come up with a word and you don't know how to say it in Spanish, you can go to Google and type in book, and it'll tell you what the Spanish word for book is. They even tell you how to pronounce it. It'll even give you an audio file on that. So the world has become smaller in regards to all the people and how we interact with each other. And we can easily become one society, one culture, one person, the Bible says, could then rule and reign over the entire world to some extent, whether it's economically, whether it's by political means, or all the above. You can see that it could easily happen because we can now have the power of communication to do so. Knowledge will increase, the Bible also says. Some of you may remember Buckminster Fuller created the knowledge doubling curve. He noticed that until the year 1900, human knowledge doubled approximately every 100 years. So from 1800 to 1900, how much we knew from a human race standpoint doubled. And it doubled from 1700 to 1800 and 1600 to 1700. But every 100 years, the amount of human knowledge doubled until 1900. By the end of World War II, knowledge was doubling every 25 years. Every 25 years, we had twice as much as we previously knew. Today, things are not as simple, as different types of knowledge have different rates of growth. For example, nanotechnology. Knowledge is doubling every 2 years. Clinical knowledge, every 18 months. That's why professionals, doctors, attorneys, accountants all have to continue to go back to school, get continuing education units or continual certifications or update their certifications because things change so frequently. You have to continue to keep up to date with the latest. What was the proper course of action 10 years ago has been supplanted by something new and better today. But on the average, human knowledge is doubling now every 13 months. So 13 months from now, we will know twice as much collectively around the entire world than we know today. That's how fast things are moving. According to IBM, the build-out of the Internet of Things will lead to the doubling of knowledge every 12 hours at some point. You ever seen pictures of Google's computer system? They have, it's just a huge warehouse that goes on forever and ever and ever. These huge machines, and all their function is to crunch numbers. just to be computers, to basically put your entire life into their database. So if you're walking around with a smartphone, somebody knows where you are right now because you've registered that smartphone or your laptop or your tablet. If you have the Echo or you have those kinds of things where it listens to your voice commands, that's very convenient and so forth, but somebody has to know that you want it to do whatever you're asking it to do. Tell me where the latest movie is or what time the movie is. And it'll say, well, the movie you want to watch is going to be shown at 1 o'clock, 3 o'clock, 5 o'clock, and 9 o'clock today. Then what happens is if you're on a computer, for example, say, by the way, a little thing will pop up and say, you want to buy tickets? Just click here. And it's very convenient. But it just also means that somebody's monitoring all of that somewhere. Knowledge is increasing exponentially. Daniel 12:4, but thou, O Daniel, shut up the words and seal the book even to the time of the end. Many shall run to and fro, and knowledge shall be increased. I'm not saying all this to scare you, but I am trying to tell you all this to raise your awareness that times are getting close, and we need to have a sense of urgency about our evangelism of the world. That's why it's important for us to read the Bible and to study the Bible. And once you've read the Bible through once, it's not like any other book. Well, I've read that book, so I'll put it aside and go read a new book. Because the Bible continues to be revealed. New knowledge continues to be revealed each time you read it as the Holy Spirit gives utterance to that. As we conclude in Matthew 24, verse 1. And Jesus went out and departed from the temple. And his disciples came to him for to show him the buildings of the temple. Now, this was back in Jesus' day, 2,000 years ago. And Jesus said unto them, see ye not all these things? Verily or truly I say unto you, there shall not be left here one stone upon another that shall not be thrown down. Now the temple was a beautiful edifice. It was a central focus of really a Judaism at that time. That was the temple. The Holy of Holies was in the temple. That's where the presence of God, the very presence of God was. Where the high priest would have to go in once a year and make atonement for the sins of the people. Jesus said, look at this beautiful edifice, the ones where you go and you worship. There will come a day where not one stone will be left upon another. And he sat on the Mount of Olives. The disciples came unto him privately, saying, tell us, when will these things be? And what shall be the sign of thy coming and the end of the world? And Jesus answered and said unto them, take heed that no man deceive you. For many shall come in my name, saying, I am Christ, and shall deceive many. Well, there's another sign of the end times. How many people have said, I am the Christ? Follow me, you know, I'll tell you all the secrets of the world and I will give you super knowledge. And then we have cults that pop up all over the world with messianic personalities, people with messianic personalities saying, I am the Christ, I am the Messiah, follow me. This is all prophesied 2,000 years ago. Jesus himself said people would come and tell you to follow them instead. For many shall come in my name saying, I am Christ, and shall deceive many. And you shall hear of wars and rumors of wars. See that you be not troubled, for all these things must come to pass, but the end is not yet. Nation shall rise against nation, kingdom against kingdom. There shall be famines. There's another prophecy. There's famines in the world today. As much as we produce, and we do produce enough in the world to feed everybody in the world, but because of governments, and because of corruption, because of people who just don't want to share with what the bounty of what they have, we destroy a lot of good food every year, not just in our country but around the world, because it just sits there and it rots. We don't get it to the people who need it. No reason for that, but there are famines, pestilences. We often hear of pestilences from time to time, overtaking crops, diseases, pestilence of human health as well, earthquakes, which we just talked about in divers places. All these things are the beginning of sorrows. Jesus is talking about this 2,000 years ago. Now, the Temple of Jerusalem was destroyed by the Romans in around AD 80, and when most of the disciples were still alive at that time to see that. But that was just that was like step one of, who knows, hundreds, thousands of steps. But the idea was to get them ready, to get them prepared for what was going to happen, and to always be prepared. And that's really our lesson this morning, is we don't know when Christ is going to return. If he returns today or he returns after we're all dead and gone, and we're up in heaven some, you know, for all eternity. But we need to be prepared and act as if it's going to happen today. He wants us to have that sense of urgency to witness to the folks around us who are not Christians, who are not born again, so that they would understand that this could happen at any time, and they don't need to be left behind. They need to have their eternity secured in heaven by simply acknowledging Jesus Christ as their Savior and Lord and live for Him. Let Him be the Lord of their life and not be their own God. I really encourage you, if you can, to come a little bit earlier on Sunday mornings for Sunday school. We're going through a DVD series right now, and it's kind of a philosophical series, and it talks about what is truth. And this morning we were talking about man's philosophy versus God's philosophy or God's way, and talked about the difference between morality and ethics. And the world has kind of blended those two together these days. But morality is what is happening today, what is acceptable today. And we talked about things that are acceptable today were not acceptable in our parents' times. Certain kinds of lifestyles, for example, that we just say, well, that's the way it is today. Certain kinds of music, certain kinds of movies. I used a very simple example of how many of you remember back when you were a child, those of you who are of a certain age, let's say 50 years or older and watching TV, ever heard a cuss word in prime time on network TV? You never did. The other example I used was the old Dick Van Dyke Show with Mary Tyler Moore, where every once in a while they would have a scene in the show, they'd be in their bedroom and the beds would be separate, two single beds. It would be scandalous to see a man and a woman sharing the same bed on TV in the 1960s and early before that. Today we think nothing about not only the bed together, but doing who knows all what kinds of things in that bed on network TV. All kinds of language that's being spouted on network TV in prime time. People say, oh, you go to cable for all that. No, not just cable, network TV. You have to be careful what you watch. And what you watch and what you soak into your mind and into your heart is what is going to become part of your personal philosophy unless you're grounded in the Word of God. You can't avoid it. You can't ignore. If you work on computers, you're going to be connected to the internet, most likely. I know I am. I go to school, and I go to school virtually, and all of my classwork and everything is online through the internet. So you can't avoid that. Even if you just want to watch something fairly innocuous on TV, let's say the program you're watching is fairly safe for viewing, but then the commercials come on between that, and then all of a sudden, all bets are off. You have to be careful. What kinds of music that you listen to, the kind of language that you hear, kinds of people that you surround yourself with. Are they affirming people, or are they people that are going to try to drag you down to their level and then beat you with experience, as the saying goes? You take in, but you're going to put out what you've taken in. Garbage in and garbage out. God in, Bible in, Holy Spirit in, righteousness in, God out, Bible out, Scripture out, righteousness out. You want to be the conduit for God, not the conduit for the culture of this world today. Why? Because times may be short. We may be the generation where Christ returns. We don't know. But can we take the chance? Do we want to take the chance? How about those loved ones that we know? People that are around us that we know that if the world ended today, they would not be spending eternity in heaven with us. Do we love them enough to share the truth with them? That they need to turn their hearts and lives away from this world and the God of this world to the God of the universe, the King of kings and the Lord of lords. But we have to be able to discern the truth. And you do that by having a truth standard. And the standard for truth is the Bible. Anything that contradicts the Bible is false. It's a lie. You disregard that. Amen. So, be careful out there. But we need to take the Word of God. And we need to make sure that we soak ourselves in this. That we study this on a regular basis, daily basis. Pray over it. Let the Holy Spirit lead us and guide us through this. So that we become as knowledgeable as we possibly can in the Word of God, like the Bereans did in the book of Acts. They took everything that was preached to them and they compared it to, they only had the Old Testament at the time, but they compared everything that was preached to them with the Scriptures to see if it was true or not. Here's our basis. This is our truth. This is our truth. Anything that contradicts this is false and it's a lie and needs to be discarded. Know your truth. The truth will set you free spiritually and for all eternity. Heavenly Father, we thank you for your word this morning, for your blessings. Lord, the news, the bad news, there's a lot of bad news out there. We're familiar with the old tagline that if it bleeds, it leads. And if you watch the news at night, you know that there's another shooting or there's another terrorist attack or there's another war or there's something that's horrible going on. Man's inhumanity to man. It always leads the news. But we don't have to be concerned with that. If we are children of God, joint heirs with Christ because you watch over your own children. You care for your children. Love your children with your own blood. And we are not part of this world anyway. We're just pilgrims passing through. This is not our home. We understand that. But while we're here, we have work to do. We have a gospel message to proclaim. We have people to witness to. We have ministry to fulfill. Help us, Lord, to fulfill that ministry in our lives, to pray for those, Lord, who need prayer, to encourage those, our brothers and sisters in Christ, who may feel down, who may feel overwhelmed by the cares of this world or the corruption of this world. But we know that Jesus Christ stands tall. The Holy Spirit empowers us and emboldens us to rise above all that through the Word of God to overcome the sin and the sickness of this world. We look forward to that great and glorious day where there is no more sin, no more sickness, when we have new bodies, when we are around the throne of God forevermore. But until then, let's be diligent about our work each and every day. Let's have that sense of urgency to that we need to witness to our friends, because we want to be with our friends and our family for all eternity.
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91.5 The Blessing, WHCB, Bristol Kingsport, Johnson City. Kenneth Hill here. I've been told by some folks I don't say much at the top of the hour. Well, I can't really say too much, but I can tell you that Jesus Christ, God's own Son, came to this earth and died for your sin that you might have your sins forgiven. So turn from your sin, turn to Jesus Christ, and receive Him as your personal Savior. And there'll be a home in heaven for you. I can tell you that in 30 seconds.

0: Some commandments seem simple enough at first. Just four words, thou shalt not kill. Well, that's pretty clear, isn't it? Direct, no confusion, right? But what if one of the shortest commandments turns out to be one of the most challenging? What if this command reaches far beyond courtroom verdicts and criminal headlines and straight into the human heart? Welcome to the Sunday Sermon on Through the Bible. In this never-before-aired message from Dr. J. Vernon McGee, our study in Exodus continues with the most complicated commandment. As we turn our attention to the sixth commandment, Dr. McGee helps us see that God's concern isn't merely outward actions, but the anger, hatred, and brokenness beneath them. It's a sobering message, but also one of hope, because the same God who exposes our guilt also provides a place of refuge in Jesus Christ. I'm Steve Schwetz, inviting you to grab your Bible and find your seat on the Bible bus as we get started. And before we get to Dr. McGee's sermon of the day, let's spend a little time hearing from others on this journey through God's whole word with Through the Bible. First, here's a voicemail from a listener named James.
1: Hello, my name is James, and I'd love to tell you the story about how I first found Dr. McGee. I was a cab driver in Sandpoint, Idaho, and I was in between runs, and I heard this old gravelly South Texas voice on the radio, and he was in the book of Genesis, and he was talking about Jacob and Esau. And I thought that it was a fitting time to call your radio station and let you know that I've been listening to Dr. McGee for, 20 years now. My wife and I, we listen to him every morning, and we're going to start this new journey together as he begins again in Genesis. And I just wanted to say that I'm honored to be able to study with my wife and listen to Dr. McGee, who has, over the years, taught me so very much. Thank you. God bless. I'll continue to pray for the ministry and continue to pray for the folks around the world who continue to put the radio program out there. God bless you.
0: Well, thanks for partnering with us, James. God is answering, and I hope that you and your wife enjoy many more years of growing and learning on the Bible bus together. And here's another voicemail. This is one from Becky in Mesa, Arizona. Here it is.
2: So I basically just recently discovered J. Vernon McGee online, and his voice sounded familiar because I remember listening to Through the Bible in my mom and dad's car when I was a little girl, and I'm in my 60s now, and it was such a familiar voice, and I started listening every day and got on the Bible bus, and I realized how solid and wonderful Dr. McGee's teaching is and how relevant it is today. I just love his wisdom. Anyways, I also am wondering if the Bible bus passes, if you actually still, if you print those or mail them out, because there are a few people I'd like to invite on the Bible bus. And I know I could do it just by sharing the website or the app, but I thought it would be kind of cool to actually have the Bible buses, like, to hand out to my grandson and some of my friends at work. So that's my question. I do support Through the Bible monthly, a small amount, but I love to support places where I am definitely being fed. My name is Becky. I am in Mesa, Arizona. Thank you so much. Bye-bye.
0: Well, it's great to hear from you, Becky. Although you probably already received your Bible bus passes, I love mine. I'll answer your question for anyone who is interested. Yes, we'd love to send you some more. They're free. They come in packs of 10, and they're a great way to invite others to join us on this journey through God's Word. 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Now, we got time for one more fellow passenger. Here's an email from Juliana, who asks for our prayers. I've been a born-again Christian for 25 years, and I've also been in Bible study many, many times and listened to many ministers. But the one who stays in my heart because his teaching is profound, deeper, and easy to understand is Dr. McGee. I listen to him every day and sometimes again at night when I go to bed. Being a Christian and knowing

0: When I leave this world, I know where I'm going gives me peace, tranquility, and the joy of Jesus. Even though we're going through tribulation in our family, Jesus gives me peace that only He can give. My son Andrew is 55 and has cancer, a disease in the blood. I pray and give everything to Jesus because I trust Him with all my being. I believe nothing is impossible for God. He is the best physician. I'm asking for prayer for my son Andrew, and thank you in advance. Also, thank you for continuing the Through the Bible program. I send my prayers for all of you. I'm also part of your world prayer team for all the countries where you broadcast. I receive an email every day, and I'm happy to read and pray. Well, may God bless you and your family, Juliana. Thank you for your prayers and your company on the Bible bus today. We'd invite you to pray for Juliana's son. Remember, his name is Andrew, and for all in our Bible Bus family who are facing cancer and other life-threatening diseases. One of the greatest privileges of being part of the World Prayer Team is lifting up needs from around the world and praying for those who are battling illness and heartache and uncertainty and concern for their loved ones who don't yet know the Lord. So if you'd like to join us, why don't you sign up for the World Prayer Team at ttb.org or through our app. As Juliana said, you'll get an email every weekday with a specific prayer prompt and oftentimes testimony or listener stories from a different part of the world. We like to say that over the course of the year, we travel the whole world on our knees, in prayer, that is. And let's pray now as we turn our attention to our sermon and spend time in God's Word. Heavenly Father, thank you that we can bring every burden to you and find peace in your presence. As we open your word, Lord, teach us by your Spirit and draw us closer to Jesus Christ, our refuge and hope. In his name we pray. Amen. Now here's the Sunday sermon on Through the Bible with Dr. J. Vernon McGee.
1: The commandment that we are looking at today is the sixth commandment. And it reads, "Thou shalt not kill." And if we have a subject this morning, I suppose that it could be entitled murder. We have definitely come to the second section of the Ten Commandments, those commandments which were written on the second tablet of stones. And just as surely as we have come to the second section, we have likewise come to the simplest as far as statement is concerned. Thou shalt not kill. In the Septuagint, which is a Greek translation of the Old Testament, there are two words that are here, just the verb and the adverb, which is the negative. And actually, it could be better translated, "Thou shalt do no murder." It is possible to kill and not murder, as we're going to see this morning. Now, when we begin to inspect this commandment, we find there are other complications that are connected with it. It's not so simple. The fact of the matter is, it's the most complicated commandment of all. The sixth commandment is not nearly as simple as a great many folk seem to think. On the surface, it may seem very simple. And so this morning, it'll be necessary for us to dissect it and take it apart and look at it for just a few moments. I'd like to speak this morning on the intrinsic value of the sixth commandment, the inherent nature of the sixth commandment, and then the indispensable necessity for the sixth commandment, even in this day in which we live. Now, first of all, we want to talk about the intrinsic value of the sixth commandment. And perhaps this morning, we could alert you to the importance of it by making a rather startling statement. May I put it like this? The sixth commandment is the most important and vital commandment to every person that's in this visible congregation and to those of you listening in. The sixth commandment is basic to all human governments. It's the foundation of contemporary society. It is the bulwark.

0: of all civilization. The violation of this commandment was the first outbreak of sin after man disobeyed God in the Garden of Eden. It was the murder by Cain of his brother Abel. And we read over in the fourth chapter of Genesis, the 11th verse, language like this, for it was his punishment. And now art thou cursed from the earth, which has opened her mouth to receive thy brother's blood from thy hand. When thou tillest the ground, it shall not henceforth yield unto thee her strength. A fugitive and a vagabond shalt thou be in the earth. And Cain said unto the Lord, my punishment is greater than I can bear. And that's interesting. At the very beginning, the first sinner who committed this overt act of murder said his punishment was greater than he could bear. And it was true. It's unfortunate that Cain did not turn to a substitute and receive forgiveness because he would provide a substitute, but he attempted to bear in his own body the punishment for his sin. And yet God forbade that any man should put his hand on Cain, and God put around him a hedge and said no man can touch him because of this crime. That seems exceedingly strange. But when you turn a few pages of the scripture and you come to Noah after the flood, and believe me, you've moved into an altogether different area now. There has appeared on the earth a great civilization that has been washed out in the flood. And the man that came through to the other side was Noah and his family. And not only do we have a new beginning for the human race, but you find God putting man on a different foundation altogether. A foundation that was a little different than Cain rested upon, with protection given even to a murderer, and yet that murderer must bear his own punishment even before the flood. And I turn to the 9th chapter of Genesis now and read at the 5th verse. And this is God's instructions to Noah after the flood. And surely your blood of your lives will I require. At the hand of every beast will I require it, the hand of man. At the hand of every man's brother will I require the life of man. Whoso sheddeth man's blood, by man shall his blood be shed. For in the image of God made he man. Now, as far as I can tell, this has never been repealed. This was instituted, and of course it is that which is capital punishment. And it was put for the first time in the hands of man, that now when a man's life is taken in that which we'll see is murder, then the murderer is to have his life taken in turn. Now that was never repealed. It's never been revoked. It's the foundation of all government. It was given to protect human life. And I do think that we need to see here how important it is. Why should not human life be taken? Well, may I say to you that the reasons advanced today are not biblical reasons. It's not some sentimental reason. Where you hear people say today, and even I've noticed several criminals right before they're executed make this kind of a statement, well, I owe my debt to society. And you hear the sentimental reason given, this crime is so heinous and so terrible that the one who perpetrated it should pay. May I say to you, that's not the basis of capital punishment according to the Word of God. And then it's never to be a spirit of revenge. It's not an idea of getting even. It's not the government as a big Shylock demanding its pound of flesh. And my friend, again, it's not even cold justice of eye for eye and tooth for tooth. That's not the basis of capital punishment. Somebody says, well, then, that's the reasons that are given to us today. Can there be any other reason? May I say to you, yes. God gives it here. Whoso sheddeth man's blood, by man shall his blood be shed. For in the image of God made he man. Why this morning is human life sacred? I'll tell you why. Man has been made in the image of God, and this is the only thing that makes human life sacred. If man's an animal in process of evolution, then life's not sacred. If we could only get back to God's basis. God's basis is that he created man in his image, and because God has created man in his image, there should be a reverence for human life. Because, my friend, when you strike at a human being, it's an indirect way of striking at God. For that man is in the image of God. Though he may be fallen, he's in the image of God. And you strike at God when you put your hand upon that man. My friend, that's the only thing that makes life sacred today. That's the only thing that gives value to it. That's the intrinsic value of this law. That's the basis of it. Man is in the image of God, and because man is in the image of God, you and I dare not take human life. It's not the life in itself, and I'd have you notice this. It's not the life, ipso facto, that is the life in itself that is sacred, because in God's economy there have been martyrs that have taken their life, and they have thrown it away and poured it out like water. They did not count it sacred. The writer to the Hebrews says of that great company, and others were tortured, not accepting deliverance. And how we need that dedication of human life to God today, a dedication that means something. Not just working at it on Sunday, or serving on a committee, or having religious entertainment, or some little service that we render to him 8 hours a day. We need life today dedicated on the altar to God. I tell you, that's the only thing outside that the world will be impressed, my beloved. It's not our doctrine that'll impress the world. It's our dedication. How we need that today. Life's not sacred in and of itself. There's a mystery about life. You cannot give it, and my friend, this morning, you have no right to take it. May I say that only God can give life, and since God is the only one who can give life, he alone can take it, or it can be taken only according to his law. No one else has a right to take it. You can't give life. You have no right to take life. Othello, in Shakespeare's play, when he went in to murder his wife, Desdemona, as he went in, the light was there on the little table, and he made a play upon the two lights, the light that was there in the candle and the one that was in her body, the light of life. And he said this, put out the light, and then put out the light, the candle. If I quench thee, thou flaming minister, I can again thy former light restore, should I repent me, but once put thy light, the light of life in his wife, thou cunningest pattern of excelling nature, I know not where is that Promethean heat that can thy light relume? That was the thing that held his hand back for a while, was this. I wonder whether I dare take her life, because I can't put it back, but that little light, I can blow it out. And then if I've done wrong, if I see I've made a mistake and repent, I can take a match and strike it again. But I can't restore human life. And there's a mystery about it, and for that reason, God says today that it's sacred. May I just voice an opinion this morning? I think that it ought to be illegal to have all of these killings on TV and in movies. I think it's without doubt one of the most dangerous things, because it takes human life and treats it as something cheap, not in the image of Almighty God. Man's in the image of God, and that's the intrinsic value of human life and the reason it's not to be taken. Then may I speak to you on the inherent nature of the sixth commandment. And here is a place where the Revised Standard Version could have done a good job. It did it in so few places that here it could. It had an opportunity here to make a needed improvement in the translation of this sixth commandment, but just it became apparent and merely repeated, revealing again that those who translated it were structural engineers of the mechanics of a language, but they had a woeful ignorance of the beauty of literature and of law and of theology. They would have known that the American Revised Version, made way back in 1901, which is a scholarly translation, it translates the sixth commandment like this: thou shalt do no murder. That's much better. It doesn't really say thou shalt not kill. It says thou shalt do no murder. And that means, friends, it's possible to kill and not to murder. There's a certain cult today that takes the Ten Commandments but rejects the remainder of the Mosaic Law. May I say to you, that's perfectly absurd, because you need all the Mosaic Law to interpret the Ten Commandments, and that's especially true in the Sixth Commandment, because there's degree of murder, first degree, second degree, homicide, manslaughter, self-defense. And Scripture recognizes all of these. Now, I want this morning, and I hope I won't be tedious, but I would like to call your attention to these distinctions that are made in the Mosaic Law of the sixth commandment, thou shalt do no murder. Over in the 21st chapter, which, by the way, is just the next chapter after the giving of the Ten Commandments, we have set before us that which is first degree murder. Will you notice in verse 12, he that smiteth a man so that he die shall be surely put to death. First degree murder. Now will you notice it? And here's premeditated first degree murder. Verse 14, but if a man come presumptuously upon his neighbor to slay him with guile, thou shalt take him from mine altar that he may die. God says that if a man plans and plots the murder of another, that he shall be taken even if he goes into the altar and lays hold to the horns of the altar. And that was always a signal of a cry for mercy. God says that man shall not have mercy. He shall be put to death. That's presumptuous. And that's first degree murder of the very worst sort. Now will you notice, even God puts down the penalty for attempted murder. Verse 18, and if men strive together, and one smite another with a stone or with his fist, and he die not, but keepeth his bed, if he rise again and walk abroad upon his staff, then shall he that smote him be quit. That is, he'll be acquitted. Only he shall pay for the loss of time and shall cause him to be thoroughly healed. May I say to you, that's attempted murder. And a man was not to die for attempted murder. That was certainly ruled out. Then there was without doubt one of the most unusual arrangements, and that's the interesting thing about God's arrangements, they're unusual. They're not according to man's way of doing things always. God had a way of protecting those who had killed innocently, that is, guilty of manslaughter. And they may be negligent, they may have other things may enter in, but God gave them a protection. And you find this over in the 19th of Deuteronomy. There are several passages that deal with this. And I'd like to read these, beginning at Deuteronomy 19, verse 3. Thou shalt prepare thee a way and divide the coasts of thy land, which the Lord thy God giveth thee to inherit, into three parts, and every slayer may flee thither. In other words, God had six cities of refuge in Palestine, three on one side of the Jordan River and three on the other side, both east and west banks of the Jordan. These cities were arranged geographically so that they were able in any part of the promised land to get to them in as quick time as possible. And the reason was this, that if a man would slay a man accidentally, or maybe even through carelessness, but he didn't mean to kill the man at all. It may be that his brother or some relative or even a mob might say they want to do away with this man. They felt that he did do it purposely. Well, this man could flee to a city of refuge. And in that city of refuge, he could not be touched. And these cities of refuge were the Levite cities, by the way. And they were brought before the Levites, God's priests. And the criminal had an opportunity to state his case. And if it was deemed wise to free the man, that he did it accidentally, then this man could stay inside the city of refuge and be protected. And no one could touch him. Now, will you notice as we move on and read here in Deuteronomy 19, verse 4. And this is the case of the slayer which shall flee thither that he may live. Whoso killeth his neighbor ignorantly, whom he hateth not in time past. And now he gives an illustration. As when a man goeth into a wood with his neighbor to hew wood, and his hand fetcheth a stroke with the axe to cut down the tree, and the head slippeth from the helve, and lighteth upon his neighbor that he die, he shall flee unto one of those cities and live. Now, suppose two men, and this worked in Israel, you must understand. This gets right down where men live. Two men go out into the woods to cut down trees, to build a house, probably. And as they're out there working, one of the men takes an axe, and as he is cutting the tree down, the head of the axe slips off the handle, strikes the other man in the temple, and he's killed immediately. Well, that man says, well, I'm afraid to go back and tell them in the city where I live because I know this man's brother, and he's hot-headed, and he doesn't like me. And I have a notion he'd want to kill me immediately. He wouldn't think that I did this accidentally. So this man would go immediately to the closest city of refuge. And there he could not be touched. He's free there as long as he stays inside the city limits until his trial comes up before the citizens and until he can be given a fair trial without any prejudice and without any heat. Now that was God's wonderful arrangement to take care of this type of thing that would come up in Israel. Now may I say to you that by inference and interpretation of the law, I think there were many other things that men were held guilty of murder for. And I'm going to just mention a few with no attempt to prove it to you this morning, hoping you will follow through in the scripture. If a man would strike his father or mother, he was to be put to death because that was considered murder. And if parents failed to discipline a child, and that child grew up recklessly, got into a hot rod, went 70 miles down the road, and was killed, then the parents were held guilty of murder. A boy or girl that left home and went off into sin and broke a mother's heart or a father's heart so that they died, in God's sight, they're guilty of murder. If a man betrayed a girl, and that girl found that she was to be disgraced and then would take her own life, commit suicide, that man's guilty of murder in God's sight. And abortion is murder in God's sight. And the drunk driver who gets into a car and would drive down the highway and kill someone is a murderer in God's sight. And I believe, and I think I could give you scripture for this, the man who made the liquor and sold it to him is guilty of murder also. Now, I wonder if I could prove that point. I think that one's worth proving, isn't it? God had certain restrictions on building permits. When thou buildest a new house, then thou shalt make a battlement for thy roof, that thou bring not blood upon thine house, if any man fall from thence. Now you see how this operated. Man built a house, didn't put a battlement around a roof, and that was the front porch, the patio in that day, and a man was up on it and fell off, broke his neck. The man who built that house is guilty of murder. He's an accessory after the fact. And God makes him guilty of murder. Oh, my beloved, assassins of character. We'll get to that in one of the commandments, was guilty of murder. To go around the corner and to say something about a man, to lift a knife and stick it into the back of his character, that in God's sight was considered murder, my beloved. May I say that this law had many ramifications, but we must move on this morning. And I'd like to speak lastly, in the third place, about the indispensable necessity of the sixth commandment. And when you get to the New Testament, you will find that this commandment was not repealed or revoked. As we have said heretofore, that all of the commandments are repeated for Christians, with the exception of the Sabbath day. And this commandment, thou shalt not do any murder, is given in the New Testament, but our Lord did something quite remarkable. He lifted it to the nth degree. Now, somebody's, I know, saying this morning, there can't be any universal application of this commandment. Very few people are murderers. Well, honestly, in a congregation like this morning, I have a notion we don't have over a dozen here. Maybe sitting right next to you this morning without you knowing it is a murderer. But don't move. But I'm not sure that all of us can escape this morning. Will you listen to our Lord as he took the sixth commandment and lifted it to the nth degree? Ye have heard that it was said by them of old time, thou shalt not kill, and whosoever shall kill shall be in danger of the judgment. But I say unto you, that whosoever is angry with his brother without a cause shall be in danger of the judgment, and whosoever shall say to his brother, Raca, shall be in danger of the council, but whosoever shall say, thou fool, shall be in danger of hell fire. Now, I think we can simplify this because we do need to make a transposition here. The second statement, and there are three statements in verse 22, the second statement goes with the very first, that is verse 21. Now, let me read it like this and see if it doesn't make more sense to you. You've heard it said by them of old time, thou shalt not kill. Whosoever shall kill shall be in danger of the judgment, and whosoever shall say to his brother, Raca, shall be in danger of the council. That is, the rabbis taught in Christ's day. And the word Raca is the same as fool. It means moron. And to say that, the rabbi said, you could be brought into court and tried for it. Now the Lord Jesus said, I want to say something else to you. But I say unto you that whosoever is angry with his brother without a cause shall be in danger of the judgment, and whosoever shall say, thou fool, shall be in danger of hell fire. Now, my beloved, that's very solemn and serious. You ever drive down the highway and somebody cut in on you and you unconsciously say, that fool? You never did that? May I say to you this morning that in God's sight, you're guilty of murder. Anger is the basis of all murder. And if you've ever been angry with someone, and I have a notion most of you have you ever been so angry with someone, I'd like to choke him. I'd certainly like to take a spoke out of his wheel. I'd certainly like to do something to him. May I say to you, why didn't you go through with it? You were afraid, of course. And you have a certain background. But that's the thing that's back of murder. And in God's sight, he says anger is murder. Somebody says this morning, well, I don't think that could be true. I know a lovely person. They're cultured and refined. You don't mean to tell me you think this morning that they're guilty of murder in God's sight? Well, they're not if they've never been angry. If they've ever been angry, they're murderers in God's sight. It's in our hearts. Out of the heart, the Lord Jesus said, proceed about the ugliest things you've ever seen, and among them is murder. It's anger. Are you prepared this morning to defend yourself against God and say you've never been angry, and to say this morning you're not guilty of murder before him? Maybe you want to raise some technical point and say, like some folk will, well, that's in the Sermon on the Mount, and that's not for us today. May I turn to the last book written in the New Testament, the last book written in the Bible, which is an epistle, the epistle of 1 John, the 3rd chapter. Will you listen to this? Whosoever hateth his brother is a murderer, and ye know that no murderer hath eternal life abiding in him. What are you going to do now? The Holy Spirit this morning is God's attorney for his call at. He brings this morning a charge against you and against me and says, in God's sight, we're murderers. You want to plead innocent? May I this morning suggest to you that you'll have a difficult time proving yourself innocent before God? I suggest you plead guilty. Plead guilty. Cast yourself upon the mercy of the court, because honestly, he's got another charge. You remember Stephen, when he stood up before that group that day, the Sanhedrin, he says, of whom ye have been the betrayers and murderers. And there stood Saul of Tarsus, a murderer. And this morning I must say that I put him to death. Hadn't been for my sin, he never would have gone to the cross. For he was made sin for us. He knew no sin, that we might be made the righteousness of God in him. You and I put him to death. May I say to you, why don't you plead guilty? But somebody says, but Peter wrote, let none of you be judged as a murderer. We got to defend ourselves here. Oh, I want to tell you this morning, you can defend yourself. There is a city of refuge this morning. You can flee to it, and you'll find mercy. That city of refuge is Christ. You remember that when Saul died, Abner, his captain, fled to one of the cities of refuge. He knew David would probably kill him. He'd been guilty of so many murders. And Joab, whose brother had been killed by Abner, he went to Hebron, for Hebron was a city of refuge, and he lured Abner out. He says, come out here, Abner, I got something to tell you. And Abner made the mistake of his life. He came out of the city of refuge on neutral ground, and Joab killed him. And David went to the funeral, walked back of it and wept. And he said, I'm not guilty of this, nor my throne, nor my reigns guilty of this. I'd never have put him to death. But then he said this, died Abner as a fool died. Why? Why did Abner die like a fool? He could have been safe in a city of refuge. And he was foolish enough to be lured out and killed. Friend, this morning you and I stand as sinners before God. How foolish it is. How foolish it is to try somehow or another to defend ourselves and say we're not guilty when God says we're guilty. Oh, to flee to the city of refuge and cast ourselves upon a Savior. And the scripture suggests that you're a fool if you don't do it. Died Abner as a fool died. He could have been saved. And this morning, you can be saved. You say, how do you know? I know because a thief died on the cross with Christ, two of them, and Mark says that they were murderers also. And Christ turned to one of those thieves who was looking for a city of refuge and said, today thou shalt be with me in paradise. Are you this morning in the city of refuge? How firm a foundation, ye saints of the Lord, is laid for your faith in his excellent word. What more can he say than to you he hath said, to you who for refuge to Jesus hath fled? Fear not, I'm with thee. Oh, be not dismayed, for I am thy God, and I'll still give thee aid. I'll strengthen thee, help thee, and cause thee to stand, upheld by my gracious, omnipotent hand. How foolish it is today to think you can stand before God and not be guilty. How wise it is to come to the Savior. He's the city of refuge. And find safety and security. For he saves murderers. He saves sinners.
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Securely resting in the hollow of God's hand, there stands a university of dedicated Christian young people, preparing for their future work and service to Christ their Lord. Bob Jones University, a fortress of faith.

Let the word of Christ dwell in you richly in all wisdom, teaching and admonishing one another in psalms and hymns and spiritual songs, singing with grace in your hearts to the Lord. And whatsoever ye do in word or deed, do all in the name of the Lord Jesus, giving thanks to God and the Father by him.

0: Summer comes early to the Illinois prairie. Now in late May, the fenced front yards of Galesburg were a blaze of petunias and phlox. A few rigs were tied in front of the brick church. Most Galesburg citizens preferred to walk to service. The clangor of the bell sounded, and soon all were seated. As the reed organ swelled into Old Hundred, Dr. Beecher made his dramatic entrance. All the Beechers were superb actors with a natural flair for showmanship. After the hymn and prayer, he put on his spectacles and opened the great Bible.
1: My text this morning is... Oh, but first I must read you this letter from Dr. Benjamin Woodward. He's our Galesburg physician who answered Lincoln's call for volunteers when Sumter fell. He says, the war is not yet 2 months old. Our men have suffered great losses. Illness is everywhere. There are not sufficient nurses nor doctors, and we need supplies and money.
0: The service was turned into a business meeting. A lady rose to her feet.
2: Brother Beecher, I wish to propose a name for the congregation's approval. The person of whom I speak has medical knowledge, wide experience with illness. No one in Galesburg has a better reputation for moral character, Christian charity, and neighborly goodwill. Moreover, this person is known to all of you as skillful, economical, and sensible. I have never known this person to flinch from any task, however distasteful, nor to fail to complete any undertaking, however difficult. I do not believe we could place our mission in better hands. The name is that of Widow Mary Ann.
0: The deacon snorted. The preacher smiled broadly. All heads turned toward a back pew. Massive shoulders straight and square in black mourning. The widow Mary Ann sat erect between her two little boys. True, she had all the qualifications, but there were the army regulations, and she was a woman. But the preacher put her name to the vote, and the congregation unanimously elected her to accompany the church funds to Cairo to make the necessary arrangement and to see that efficient use was made of the funds.
3: Thank you. Well, I'm no hand at speech-making, but you give me a job to do, and from what they say down there, it's a hard job. I'm used to hard jobs. All I ask is that some of you look after my boys here. I'll go to Cairo, and I'll clean things up down there. You don't need to worry about that. Them generals and all ain't gonna stop me. This is the Lord's work you're calling me to do. And when I'm doing the Lord's work, there ain't nobody big enough to stop me.
0: Well, when the widow got to camp, she beckoned the doctor and two or three volunteers to accompany her. She marched upon the first tent and began giving orders right and left.
4: Really, Widow Mary, I'm afraid this won't do. Several of these men are running high temperatures. A body bath in the open may do them grave harm. I couldn't be responsible.
3: Oh, don't worry, you won't be. I'm responsible. Oh, it's 90 in the shade today and not a breath of air stirring. Nobody's going to take cold. Come on now, who's first in? Get off them clothes, sonny. Don't worry, I'm not going to be here. Andy, bring two spades. You and me will clean out the tent while the doctor tends to the baths.
0: With a dazed young soldier, Andy, to help, she began shoveling the filthy mud outside and scraped down to a new layer that was fairly dry.
3: Tomorrow we'll get hold of some boards. Now, go rustle up that straw, Andy, and hurry. The quicker we get them in decent beds, the quicker you can all eat. Fried chicken, Andy. Don't forget it's fried chicken you're working for, and blackberry jam.
0: And so began the war services of Widow Mary, who became known as the Cyclone in Calico. As time went on, Widow Mary felt that she was needed nearer the front. Without consulting anyone, she calmly attached herself to General Grant's army. When it moved south, she moved with it, and she never asked for a rest. One time she was on her way back to Chattanooga. She found the supplies for the men were being held up, just spoiling in the railway yards.
1: General Sherman's orders, ma'am.
0: Widow Mary flourished her pass with Grant's signature, went aboard the train, and when she landed in Chattanooga, she marched herself straight to Sherman's headquarters. An aide in the anteroom looked up in surprise.
5: Widow Mary, how did you get here?
3: Came down in the cars. I want to see the general.
5: He's in there writing. I don't think he'll have time to see you.
3: I guess he will.
0: She walked over to the door, knocking on it and pushing it open at the same time.
3: Good morning, General. Can I come in?
6: Looks like you are in. I've no time to spare. What is it now?
3: Look here, General. We can't stand this last order of yours. You'll have to change it, sure as you live. We got to have the supplies. When a man can't carry a gun and has to drop out of line, you officers are all through with him. You turn him over to the hospitals for us to get him well and back in service. Well, how are we going to do that now? You want us to make bricks without straw, like the Bible says? We can't do it, General.
6: Oh, really, Mary? I'm too busy to discuss it now. We'll take it up some other time.
3: We'll take it up now. I'm not asking anything for myself. You had me assigned to your corps on purpose because you knew I'd take good care of your men when they got hurt. Well, how am I going to do it if I got nothing to do it with? I have some sense about this, General.
6: I swear I don't know what I'm going to do with you, Widow Mary. By rights, I ought to call the guard and have you put under arrest. Didn't you ever hear of such a thing as insubordination?
3: You bet I've heard of it. Many's the time. It's the only way I ever get anything done in this army.
6: Oh, Mary, I...
3: Now, look, General, I can't stand fooling here all day. You just write me an order for 2 cars a day to be sent down from the Sanitary Commission at Nashville. Then we can both get back to work.
0: She left with the order in her hand. At first, General Sherman was intolerant of the Christian commissioners, zealous men of God.
6: There is more need of gunpowder and oats than any moral or religious instruction. Every regiment at the front has a chaplain.
0: But Widow Mary found a way. The Christian commissioners hired a wagon and team, loaded it with religious literature and Bibles, and rode into Sherman's camp. And she explained to the general,
3: "It is vitally important that a seriously wounded man, or any man, should repent his sins and trust the Lord as his Savior. Besides, General, we need some more help to get clean shirts and the men bathed, and these commissioners can help make the men comfortable."
0: The commissioners really were a godsend, and with the help of Widow Mary were able to reap a rich harvest for the Lord. After the war, General Sherman issued what he said was an order to please him. He and his staff and Widow Mary rode past the reviewing stand that saluted President Lincoln.
6: What she wants is right, and what she says will be the truth.
0: And her reply was always,
3: "When I'm doing the Lord's work, there ain't nobody big enough to stop me."

And whatsoever you do, do it heartily as to the Lord and not unto men, knowing that of the Lord ye shall receive the reward of the inheritance, for ye serve the Lord Christ. Today's story was prepared by Laura Pratt. Listen again next week at this time for another dramatic story of Christian experience from the Fortress of Faith, presented by Bob Jones University in Greenville, South Carolina.

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3: Can we really live a daily victorious life in Christ? 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
4: I will bless the Lord at all times. His praise shall continually be in my mouth. My soul shall make its boast in the Lord. The humble shall hear thereof and be glad. O magnify the Lord with me, and let us exalt his name together. I sought the Lord, and he heard me, and delivered me from all my fears. They looked to him and were radiant, and their faces were not ashamed. This poor man cried out, and the Lord heard him, and saved him out of all his troubles. The angel of the Lord encamps all around those who fear him and delivers them. O taste and see that the Lord is good. Blessed is the man who trusts in him. Come, ye children, listen to me, and I will teach you the fear of the Lord. Great words from Psalm 34 to begin our broadcast this evening here on Triumphant Living. I trust that you'll take your Bible and turn with me to this great chapter, Psalm 34. We're going to be looking at it this evening and studying this passage, and want to encourage us about something that all of us have and are to use moment by moment, day by day. That is time and influence. You know, God gives every one of us 24 hours a day. He also gives us direction from the Word of God as to how we should live our lives. And quite frankly, it is erroneous for us to say, well, if I just had more time, because I promise you, in the plan of God for your life and mine, every day of our life, if we're walking in fellowship with Him and obeying Him and walking in His Word, you and I will have the amount of time we need every day to accomplish what He wants us to do. You know, many times we're involved in things that God, they're good things, but it's not what God intended for us to do that day. That's why we're to be people of prayer. So we have time. It's a gift from the Lord. But we also have influence. And we influence everyone that we come in contact with. And the question is, am I influencing people for myself, for my agenda, or for some organization, or am I influencing others for the Lord Jesus Christ? So I want us to consider those things tonight as we look at Psalm 34, and I want you to see how David used time to influence some distressed, discontented, downhearted, in debt men. And I hope it'll be a blessing to you as we study this scripture together. Now, just a little bit of background. The occasion here, as you note, says at the top of the psalm, a psalm of David, when he pretended madness before Abimelech, who drove him away and he departed. Well, the occasion is when David changed his behavior before King Abimelech. The circumstance here is described for us in 1 Samuel 21. David, running from Saul, goes to Gath, and he brings himself under the protection of Achish, or his other name would be Abimelech, the king of Gath. Well, it didn't take long because of David's fame for him to be found out. It reached Gath, and a public reference was made to him by the servants of Achish and to the manner in which his deeds had been celebrated among the Hebrews. You remember 1 Samuel 21, did they not sing one to another of him in dances, saying, Saul has slain his thousands and David his 10,000s? So David is afraid that he's going to be betrayed and to be delivered up by King Achish to King Saul. So what does he do? He feigns himself to be mad, and he supposes that this will be protection for him, that either from pity, Achish would shelter him, or that he would consider him harmless, and Saul, King Saul, would regard it needless to try to come after him. And so he acts like a madman, or like a crazy man. And it's interesting, here is this king, this King David, who scrabbled on the doors of the gate, and his spit falls down upon his beard, and he feigns himself to be a madman. Now, it saved him from being delivered up to King Saul, but that's it. King Achish was not going to keep David around. So David leaves and finds refuge in the cave of Adullam. Now, it's interesting what God does.

an encouragement to us tonight to realize that David, in spite of his many failures and sometimes flagrant sins, he keeps coming back to the Lord. The Lord continues to pursue him, and he repents of his sin, and he seeks God. Well, I want you to see that tonight in how that he influences this group of men. He, first of all, teaches them, influences them about worship. I love these first three verses. I will bless the Lord at all times. His praise shall continually be in my mouth. My soul shall make its boast in the Lord. The humble shall hear of it and be glad. Oh, magnify the Lord with me, and let us exalt his name together. You know, friends, every one of us, no matter who we are, we worship someone or something. We don't all worship the true God in heaven. If you're listening to my voice tonight, it's very possible that you have never trusted Christ as your personal Lord and Savior. You know, some worship a God of their own making. Others, you who are listening, you worship the true and living God. Some people worship people. They worship sports heroes, celebrities, musicians. And sadly, there is a degree in all of us that we worship ourselves. We worship possessions. We worship something. We worship someone. And every person everywhere worships because worship is the fundamental drive of life. God created us with a desire, with a sense that there's something more to life than what we experience here on this earth. Even Ecclesiastes 3:11 says that God has placed eternity in our hearts. It simply means that there's a recognition and a sense that there's something more in life. In reality, our ultimate purpose in life is not to attain or to gain success, fame, or even happiness. Our ultimate purpose in life is to know the God who created us. And until we enter into that relationship through Jesus Christ with God the Father, you and I are always coming up short of what God's plan is for our life. And so we as believers need to know how to worship God. And we have 150 chapters right here in the book of Psalms. There's 66 books total, but 150 chapters right here to teach us how to worship. And you and I not only can learn to worship, but we can influence others in worship. I promise you, if you were able to attend church today, the gathering, in a corporate way, you influenced everybody around you by the way you sang, by the way you listened, how you took notes from the sermon, and what you talked about in the hallway, the foyer, during fellowship time, before the service, after the service. You influenced a whole bunch of people either by your actions or your non-actions. And I want you to note here that David teaches these discontented, indebted men about worship. He doesn't lament his circumstances. God pursues him. He has gotten things right with the Lord, and he praises Jehovah. Notice the focus of his praise in these first three verses. See the action verbs? Bless, boast, magnify, exalt. Notice what he says. I will bless. I'm going to praise. I'm going to adore. I'm going to celebrate the Lord. And he says, I will bless the Lord at all times. His praise shall continually be in my mouth. My soul shall make its boast. That means to glory. And if the humble hear, that means he spoke it loud enough for them to hear it.

0: Notice the humble shall hear. You see, if it's in your mouth, it had to begin in your heart. And when we worship the Lord with all of our heart, it means we love Him with all of our heart, mind, soul, and strength. Because Luke 6:45 says, a good man out of the good treasure of his heart brings forth that which is good. And an evil man out of the evil treasure of his heart brings forth that which is evil. For out of the abundance of the heart, the mouth speaks. Yes, my friend, the focus of his praise is the Lord, in that he blesses him, he praises him, he adores him, he celebrates him, he glories in him, and the humble hear it. But notice the next verb, magnify. Oh, magnify the Lord with me. In other words, to make much of, to make God big. Now, you and I know God is big. All you have to do is look in the sky and this recent discover of the universe. And it's just a drop in the bucket at how vast and big is our God. Friends, that's what we're to do. We're to make much of the Lord. We're to value Him highly. And let us exalt His name. Lift up His name. Make it known in such a way that it rises above every other object that you may see or adore. See the focus of His praise? I want you to see the frequency of His praise. I will bless the Lord at all times. Notice that the praise of God is continual. Now, you think about these men in this cave who are discontented, downhearted, in debt, discouraged. And he comes in and he says, let's bless the Lord. Let's get our focus off of ourselves. The praise of God is continual. Why? Because God is eternal. The praise of God is God-centered because He's worthy. And the praise of God is the product of a grateful heart because everything comes from Him. James 1:17, we know that every good gift and every perfect gift comes from above. It comes down from the Father of lights, of whom there is no shadow, there's no variable, there's no shadow of turning. He is immutable. He does not change. And 1 Timothy 6 tells us that He gives us all things richly to enjoy. The frequency of His praise at all times. You see, I promise you, those men had been talking quite a bit about their situation. But oh, for the time that David took to spend with them, to spend with his God before getting to the cave, and then the influence that he has upon them. He turns them from thinking upon themselves to this awesome God and brings them not only into the focus of his praise and the frequency of his praise, but the fellowship of his praise. Notice verse 2 and 3. My soul shall make its boast in the Lord, the humble. You know, these men had been humbled. Humbled in their condition because these were mighty men. Now they are muttering men. They are in this humbled condition. They're desperate. They are in great need. And he speaks to them in their humbled condition. And notice in the fellowship of his praise, verse 3, oh, magnify the Lord with me. As those that David is looking upon, it's as if David looks at each man and he says, oh, magnify you magnify the Lord with me. You magnify the Lord with me. And you over there, sir, you magnify the Lord with me. And notice we go from the humble to the single to the many. And let us exalt his name together. I'll use the corporate gathering from this morning as an example. You know, friends, every one of us, we come into the church building and we gather with folks, folks who are hurting, folks who have dealt with even their old sin nature, even trying to make it to the gathering that morning. And even the burdens of this age that we're in pressing upon one another. And when we walk through the doors of the church building where the Bible is going to be preached, where music with the right kind of text is going to be delivered to in praise to our great God, you should look at the people around you with a singular view of fellowship, as if to say to that individual standing in front of you while you sing, hey, you, sir, you, ma'am, oh, magnify the Lord with me. We should be inviting people to join into praise with us. And then, looking at all the folks around us, it's as if we were saying, and then let us exalt his name together. You see, friends, the purpose of praise is not to make God's people feel good, and an emotion is a part of it. There are many times on Sunday morning, some of the songs we sing, I just cannot keep my hands to myself. I find just great joy in lifting them in praise to the Lord. You look through the Psalms, and you will even find we're exhorted in 1 Timothy chapter 2 and verse 8. Paul tells Timothy that men should pray with holy hands, hands lifted up without wrath and without doubting. And friends, there's just something about putting your hands in the air and saying, oh, how great is my God. And there's emotion to that. But the purpose of praise is not to make God's people feel good, but to acknowledge in a communal way the greatness of our God. And notice Psalm 69:30. I will praise the name of God with a song and will magnify him with thanksgiving. Psalm 99:5, exalt ye the Lord our God and worship at his footstool, for he is holy. Psalm 107:31-32, oh, that men would praise the Lord for his goodness and for his wonderful works to the children of men. Let them exalt him also in the congregation of the people and praise him in the assembly of the elders. And Psalm 145:1, I will extol thee, my God, O King, and I will bless thy name forever and ever. Do you want a remedy for the poison of distress and doubt and despair and bitterness of soul? The answer is found right here. And you daily, I will bless the Lord at all times, all times. You have time and you have influence because the Trinity dwells within you, and the fruit of the Spirit is love, joy, peace, long-suffering, gentleness, goodness, faith, meekness, and temperance. And my friends, can I exhort you as we wind up this Sunday evening that you would find yourself, even when you go to bed tonight, would you speak with your spouse, with your children, and say, let's just stop and praise the Lord for all of his goodnesses to us over this day. You see, we arise in the morning and we praise him for his mercies that are new every morning. And then at night, we look back over the day and we rejoice in his faithfulness. Oh, my friends, I want to encourage you that even as David taught these men about true biblical worship by time and influence, the time that he took with them, the influence that he had, Would you do the same this week? I want to also encourage us from this psalm that David taught them about prayer. Notice, starting with verse 4, I sought the Lord and he heard me and delivered me from all my fears. They looked to him and were radiant, and their faces were not ashamed. This poor man cried, and the Lord heard him and saved him out of all of his troubles. And the angel of the Lord encamps all around those who fear him and delivers them. Look at verse 15. The eyes of the Lord are on the righteous, and his ears are open to their cry. Verse 17. The righteous cry out, and the Lord hears and delivers them out of all their troubles. The Lord is near to those who have a broken heart and saves such as be of a contrite spirit. Many are the afflictions of the righteous, but the Lord delivers him out of them all. In these first verses, 4-7, David describes his deliverance from failure and fear, and it's the basis for his praise and his teaching. I want you to notice the petitioner's plea in verse 4-6. He said, I sought the Lord. In other words, that's to go to a place frequently to ask for help. And you will never, ever wear out seeking the Lord. We've already seen here that his eyes are on the righteous and his ears are open to their cry. And this poor man cried. It means to call out, to cry out for help. Ah, my friends, may I encourage you to have a place where you meet with the Lord every day, a place where you cry out for help, and then in taking the time to do so, could you influence your spouse and your family, maybe friends, to join you at that place at home or at work or at church? You know, one of the sweetest times that we have in the morning at Boones Creek Bible Church on Sunday mornings at 8:30 is our pre-gathering prayer service. And we meet together to pray for that specific day. My wife and I, we hold hands and pray together every night before drifting off to sleep. Friends, I want to encourage you that we take time and influence and share how to pray with others, teaching others, letting them learn, letting us learn from them as well and their influence, because Jehovah listens. He hears us. The Lord heard him in verse 6. When's the last time the Lord heard you? It was when you prayed. And I want you to know his ears are open to you. His eyes are upon you. And he answers. Notice he said, and he delivered me from all my fears in verse 4. He saved him out of all of his troubles, verse 6. And he sent the angel of the Lord, that is Christ, to protect. You see, Christ is our source of security and our protection. He's our salvation. You see, I'm sure he shared with them what he had learned, because he tells us here, he said, I sought the Lord and he heard me. Listen, guys, he will deliver you from all your fears. He taught them by his own influence how God had worked in his life. He taught them the importance of prayer. And prayer is always important because our God is omnipresent, omnipotent, eternal, holy, and just. And his ears are open to our cry. You see, it's interesting. In verse 5, these words, they looked to him and were radiant, and their faces were not ashamed. Look at this. Don't miss this, because here's the influential point. David looks to the Lord, and his countenance is changed. He's no longer ashamed of his failure. And then the men look to David, and their countenance is changed. They're no longer discouraged. You see, God is eternal. He always has time for us, and He always influences us. And as I look into His face, then I get my priorities redirected. And now I have time, by the grace of God, to influence others, to be a blessing to others, to influence them, and to see their countenance change. You see, even as Acts 4:13 tells us, when they saw the boldness of Peter and John, they perceived that they were unlearned and ignorant men, and they marveled, but they took knowledge of them. They could tell they had been with Jesus. Tonight, friends, as we close out this broadcast, can I encourage you to use the gift of time and influence this week with your spouse, with your loved ones, family, your children, with your co-workers? But it's going to begin with you spending time with the Lord on your knees, even as you find David here seeking the Lord and allowing His influence to affect you. Because friends, I end with this. Unless we're influencing people for Christ, then we're influencing people for humanistic, temporal affairs. And life is short. There's a reward coming at the Bema. And I want to hear Him say to you, "Well done, good and faithful servant. You were a good steward of your time and of your influence." 1 Corinthians 10:31. "Whether therefore you eat or drink or whatsoever you do, do all to the glory of God." Give the right opinion of who God is. My friends, that's triumphant living. Have a great week walking and talking with the Lord as you influence others using your time for His glory.
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7: Hello, everyone. Thanks so much for tuning in on this Sunday evening. My co-host Josh Davis is with us, and my, what a great message last Sunday. I know you enjoyed that program so very much as he dealt with Lamentations, and the mercies of the Lord are new. His compassions fail not. Hallelujah. What a glorious truth that is. We're glad you're there today. Hey, I'm going to be dealing, and we'll deal some with questions that's come in this week. One of them from some listeners that we we've had, and that is, where are all of these negative thoughts coming into my mind? Where are they coming from? And some have been bombarded with them. I know I have, and there's others that says, my, those thoughts come through there. Well, they do. And we're not the first generation. The late Dr. A.W. Tozer, that great preacher, some even called a prophet, a modern-day prophet, and I'll have to say he certainly had some insight and some gifts from God that is amazing. But Dr. A.W. Tozer said that there's 10,000 thoughts comes through my mind every day, but I don't have to allow them to become part of my life. And that is so true. So let's examine some of those things. As the Bible says, as a man thinketh in his heart, so is he. So the continual flow of information, if you let it stay there, is not good. We're going to talk about that and what promotes it, what's brought it on, who's the author behind it, who's sending these things. We're going to answer some of those questions in this segment of Answers from Antioch. So stay with me. Hey, let me invite you to be part of our church always. We had a tremendous morning this Sunday. This was great family day, and the Redeemed Quartet was with us. Wow, what a blessing that was. And we had such an exciting time. And just wanted to share that with you here on the radio so you too would know you're always welcome here. It's always a family here at Antioch. We want you to be part of our church family if you don't have a church home. And the church is located right there at Exit 7 off Interstate 81 in Bristol, Virginia, right adjacent to the interstate next door to the Bojangles restaurant. So come and visit with us. Will you do that, please? We'd love to have you if you don't have a church home. Now, before I jump right into those answering some questions, I've also had another question this week. What about, this is for our Virginia listeners, if you're listening in Virginia now, what about the two amendments that are on the ballot to be voted for, amendments to the Virginia Constitution? Well, to simply put it, they are very, very anti-God, anti-Bible, so vote no on Amendment 1 and Amendment 2, both of them. It's not political, folks. We're not dealing with politics. We're dealing here with anti-God, anti-Bible, actually anti-truth on both Amendment 1 and Amendment 2. So to answer that question, what should I do about the amendments in Virginia that's on the ballot for the Constitution of Virginia? The amendments, vote no. Amendment 1 and Amendment 2. That's my advice to you. So that takes care of that. Now, let's look at something here in God's holy word. The Bible tells us in Philippians chapter number 4, and here's, we're answering the question about where's the attack coming from against my mind, all these thoughts, these negative thoughts, sometimes thoughts that you never entertained before in your life. And that's what one of my listeners wrote in to us said, hey, I've had thoughts, I've had a battle with my mind like I've never experienced in my life. Well, let me give you something, and I encourage you, read these verses out loud, Philippians chapter 4, because you read them out loud because the enemy, Satan, does not know what's going on quietly in your mind, but he knows how to shoot arrows at your mind, at your thought pattern. Finally, brethren, here we go. Read these out loud, Philippians 4. Finally, brethren, whatsoever things are true, whatsoever things are honest, whatsoever things are just, whatsoever things are pure, whatsoever things are lovely, whatsoever things are of good report, if there be any virtue and if there be any praise, think on these things. Now read this verse out loud, my friend. Also, let me encourage you to remember the fact, 2 Corinthians chapter number 10, that the weapons of our warfare are not carnal or not fleshly, but mighty through God to the pulling down of strongholds, casting down imaginations and every high thing that exalts itself against the knowledge of God, and bring into captivity every thought. quote these verses, read these verses, say them out loud, you'll find some peace of mind that comes from doing that. The Word of God is our weapon. Remember, the sword of the Spirit, the Word of God is our weapon, and it's a weapon against the enemy's constant bombardment against our minds. And can I say to all of us, thoughts that you never entertained in your life come through. And as one dear listener wrote and said, I've never had this battle before in my lifetime. And a great Christian this one is, by the way, I might say. So we realize that we are under attack, friend, and the battleground is the mind. So we're putting on the helmet of salvation. We're quoting the Word of God. Let me just give you some verses here that'll encourage you along the way. I love this Psalm 27, verse 1, and then some other verses in Psalm 27. Remember this, the Lord is my light and my salvation. Whom shall I fear? The Lord is the strength of my life. Of whom shall I be afraid? Then look at verse 4 through 8. One thing have I desired of the Lord, that will I seek after, that I may dwell in the house of the Lord all the days of my life, to behold the beauty of the Lord and to inquire in his temple. For in the time of trouble, he shall hide me in his pavilion. In the secret of his tabernacle shall he hide me. He shall set me up on a rock. And now shall mine head be lifted up above my enemies round about me. Therefore will I offer in his tabernacle sacrifices of joy. I will sing, yea, I will sing praises unto the Lord. Hear, O Lord, when I cry with my voice. Have mercy also upon me and answer me. When thou said, seek ye my face, my heart said unto thee, thy face, Lord, will I seek. How encouraging these words. And then verse 14, wait on the Lord. Be of good courage, and he shall strengthen thy heart. Wait, I say, on the Lord. And what about Isaiah 40? I'm giving you some verses here to help you with these attacks on your mind, these enemy arrows that come through to our mind. Isaiah 40, let me read you a few verses here. Hast thou not known, verse 28, 29, and then verse 31, hast thou not known, hast thou not heard that the everlasting God, the Lord, the creator of the ends of the earth, fainteth not, neither is weary. There is no searching of his understanding. He gives power to the faint. To them that have no might, he increases strength. But they that wait upon the Lord shall renew their strength. They shall mount up with wings as eagles. They shall run and not be weary. They shall walk and not faint. Hallelujah. What glorious truths these are, my friend. And there's so many, many more that we could give you. But these are ones to encourage you, to help you with these attacks against your mind. 2 Corinthians 1, verse 3 and 4. Blessed be God, even the Father of our Lord Jesus Christ, the Father of mercies and the God of all comfort, who comforts us in all our tribulation, that we may be able to comfort them which are in any trouble by the comfort wherewith we ourselves are comforted of God. So the Word of God is full of these wonderful promises, promises to hide in your mind and heart, and quote these, read these out loud. As I said, I will strengthen thee, I'll help thee, Isaiah 41:10. Fear thou not, for I am with thee. Be not dismayed, for I am thy God. I will strengthen thee. Yea, I will help thee. I will uphold thee with the right hand of my righteousness. Oh, well, there's so much more. Let me encourage you. Read these out loud. You will find peace that comes. You know, we're living in a society that America's never been in before. Americans have always been social people. We've been folks that have been out in the community. One of the studies of the past, a Frenchman back in 1830, came to study how America's democracy could survive. Tocqueville, I believe, was his name. And he studied and he found the churches all across the little 13 colonies or even more then at that time in 1830, that the church was the key that held it all together. It was the people gathering. He said he found that folks in America were social folks. Democracy continued because people did not stay to themselves. But today the opposite is true. We're finding out, a recent study said that loneliness is as dangerous as smoking 15 cigarettes a day, as dangerous to your health, loneliness. And people stay inside. COVID forced folks inside, shut the doors. Your fear came in, and when fear comes in, you always make the wrong decision, friend, always do. Close the doors, close the windows, stay in. COVID sure added to that. But even before that, Americans started pulling in. I think the cell phone had a lot to do with that. Folks started spending most of the time there, and conversations ceased. And I know you've observed in restaurants when families gather, lots of them, the whole family. I noticed the other day a family of four, and every one of them had their cell phone out. They were sitting together, getting ready to eat together, and no one was talking. What's the problem here? Here's the problem. You need this social. You need the church. The church is that center for you to come and to enjoy the community of church. No wonder our Lord tells us in Hebrews chapter number 10 and verse 25 to forsake not the assembling of ourselves together, and even the more so as we see the day or the coming of the Lord approaching. He says you're going to need each other, and we do need each other so desperately, my friend. And when you're by yourself like that, the enemy takes advantage of shooting these arrows in your mind, and just let them go through. As one dear saint of God who's in heaven now used to say to me, "Preacher, there's a lot of birds that flies through my mind, but I don't have to let them build a nest." Amen. How true. A lot of birds fly through your mind, but you don't have to let them build a nest. Well, listen, lots of things to share with you in these days, but our co-host, Josh Davis, has got some great information. Pastor Josh, you come and speak to us now, please.
8: 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I know several of our listeners live in the state of Virginia. You work with people who live in Virginia. We know that here in Bristol, our church is located in the state of Virginia. I'm a resident of the state of Virginia and have been for 17 years now. And what we're seeing happening in Virginia can be repeated at many states across the nation. And it just goes to show the difference that one election cycle can make. Now, people say, okay, he's getting political. I'm turning it off. I tuned in for something else, and now he's getting political. No, friends, I'm warning you here as a trying to fulfill my role as a watchman, and that's part of a pastor's job, is to serve as a watchman over the flock. And so I'm telling you and I'm showing you what can happen in one election cycle when things become so radical and people take over that have a very radical agenda and very few in resistance against them, at least in the voting minority they are. And what we're seeing happening here, we need to be much in prayer for. If you say, well, I don't live in Virginia, I don't know anybody who lives in Virginia, this doesn't apply to me, you can pray. And we need your prayers. The state of Virginia needs your prayers. But friends, let's not kid ourselves. I know that the majority of you listening are probably in Tennessee, some of you perhaps in Western North Carolina. Did you understand that Virginia and cities like Bristol, cities like Damascus, cities like Weber City, Gate City, these kinds of places way over in Lee County, Virginia, these border cities, these border counties could become abortion destinations if radical abortion laws are passed in the state of Virginia that'll be on the ballot? Your young people from Tennessee could easily drive across the border to these towns, to these counties, seeking radical abortion care. And it could be available to them if this bill passes and if it's added to the state constitution. Just think about that. So this truly does impact everyone in the listening area as you're tuning in tonight to get this information. What I'm sharing with you is written by Pastor Gary Hamrick, who's in Leesburg, Virginia. And he, along with some other ministers, including Pastor Jonathan Falwell of the well-known Liberty University in Virginia, of course, there in Lynchburg, and of course, the Thomas Road Baptist Church that Jonathan pastors, he and Bishop E.W. Jackson, Gary Hamrick, others have been traveling across the state of Virginia, helping churches understand the ramifications of these constitutional amendments that are on the ballot this November. And by the way, early voting is open now. We are less than 40 days away from Election Day. And in the state of Virginia, early voting begins 45 days before the general election. So whether you vote early, whether you vote on Election Day, be sure that you, as a Virginian, will go to vote. And we need to vote no on these things. And I'll explain why. But this is what Pastor Gary Hamrick has to say. He says, every time as a pastor I discuss these issues, people say, don't get political. You're getting too political. He says, please understand, this is not political. This is biblical. The political, the secular world has stepped into the theological world. And can I say that many moral issues that people say, oh, you're getting too political. You're talking about these moral issues. Friends, you need to understand something. This is a biblical issue. This is a moral issue. This is at its root a spiritual issue, not a political issue. And we're going to understand more of that. Pastor Gary Hamrick says that when that happens, we as pastors need to speak out. These two ballot measures coming up in Virginia affect the values of our biblical views. First, there is the marriage amendment, and it is SB 311, which proposes to change the Constitution of the state of Virginia. And it says, quote, that marriage is one of the vital personal rights essential to the orderly pursuit of happiness. This Commonwealth and its political subdivisions shall not deny the issuance of a marriage license to two adult persons seeking a lawful marriage on the basis of sex, gender, or race of such persons. This Commonwealth and its political subdivision shall recognize any lawful marriage between two adult persons and treat such marriages equally under the law, here's the phrase, regardless of the sex, gender, or race of such persons. Now, here is why this is important. Right now, Virginia's Constitution defines marriage between one man and one woman. when the Obergefell decision was handed down by the U.S. Supreme Court, legalizing same-sex marriage in all 50 states, it trumped Virginia's constitution. But if at any point in the future the Obergefell decision were to be overturned, similar to how we saw Roe versus Wade was overturned, sending abortion back to the states, well, if Obergefell was to be overturned, then the state constitution, as it's currently written in Virginia, would then take priority, stating that marriage is between one man and one woman. The progressives in charge want to change the Constitution of Virginia so that in the event that Obergefell was ever overturned, the legalization of same-sex marriage would be enshrined in the state constitution. And this also could potentially impact churches in Virginia. If this were codified into the state constitution, what legal ramifications would it create for churches that would refuse? As Pastor Gary Hamrick promises his church would, and I can stand on that same ground and say that I know here at Antioch, we would stand on that same hill with him. What would happen to churches that refuse a same-sex couple who wants to be married in their church? Think about how that could impact the Tri-Cities region. Think about how that could impact many people who are living throughout this area and many of our churches all throughout this region in Virginia. Now, another aspect of this bill that we need to notice is the separation of sex from gender. As it is written, sex and gender are two different categories according to how they've written this. Now, once you codify the idea that gender is a separate designation from biological sex, you then also allow people to identify themselves by whatever gender they want. Now, that can open some dangerous doors in and of itself. There will be no protection excluding boys from girls' sports, locker rooms, or bathrooms. And by the way, notice that it says sex, gender, or race. Now, race is presently protected under Virginia law. It's an immutable, God-given characteristic. But sexual sin, on the other hand, is a choice. What they are doing is hijacking the race issue in order to promote their own civil rights. To reiterate, this amendment will redefine marriage and gender in direct opposition to God's definition. It is immoral, and that's why we stand against it. What about the Second Amendment that's there? And they're calling it the so-called, quote, fundamental right to reproductive freedom. This fundamental right to reproductive freedom, that sounds pretty inviting, doesn't it? But no, it's HB 781. This is what it says, that every individual has the fundamental right to reproductive freedom, including the ability to make and carry out decisions relating to one's prenatal care, childbirth, postpartum care, contraception. Now, here's the phrase, abortion care, miscarriage management, and fertility care. Notice that language, abortion care. Now, that sounds like an oxymoron, doesn't it? We're going to kill our babies, but that's really the caring and compassionate and merciful thing to do. You know, Pastor Gary Hamrick says it reminds him of Anne Hathaway, who was a guest on The View, And of course, I don't watch The View. I don't think you do either, friends. But she was on there, and she said that abortion is actually, quote unquote, mercy. That's a trend happening in our country right now, to look at it as being merciful or compassionate or the loving thing to do. It's like we see in Canada with their euthanasia law, medical assistance in dying, as they call it. Medical assistance in dying. It sounds so clinical, sounds so clean, sounds so professional, but it's ending people's life. And they look at it as being compassionate. You know, you're suffering so much. Wouldn't you just like to die? I've spoken at length about that here on Answers from Antioch, and I won't reiterate every point that I've made previously, or will be chasing that rabbit the rest of the episode. But the point is, you look and see what false mercy, false hope, false compassion. They're wanting to be so moral. They're wanting to find some moral justification for their actions. And they look at this as being so merciful, so kind, so compassionate. It's anything but. It's anything but. Well, this HB 781 coming to the Virginia ballot near you, an individual's right to reproductive freedom shall not be directly or indirectly denied, burdened, or infringed upon unless justified by a compelling state interest achieved by the least restrictive means. Now, Pastor Gary Hamrick breaks this down for us. First, notice the word individual. They're not distinguishing an adult from a minor. This would completely strip you of any parental rights regarding your children. Minors would be able to have full access to abortion because they are an individual. It would not be restricted or controlled at all by parental rights, but deferred to whatever person in whatever stage of life, minor or adult. The amendment also strips safety standards. There will be no prosecution, not just for doctors, but for anybody performing an abortion, including those who assist in it. So what does this mean? It opens the door for women to even self-abort, which would be a very severe health hazard. It also opens the door for boyfriends to assist without any kind of prosecution. How tragic this is. And by the way, it would say that the medical health professional, quote unquote, would have the option to decide if up all the way up until birth, if it is needed. Very similar to what Massachusetts is doing. So, dear Christian friend, we need to let our voices be heard. The ramifications of these amendments passing would be enormous. They would make the state of Virginia and that constitution inconsistent with God's view of the sacredness of marriage and the sacredness of life. If you're a citizen of Virginia, you have an opportunity to express your Christian values and vote no on these constitutional amendments. Now, according to the Pew Research and First Liberty, 90 million self-identified evangelical Christians in America are eligible to vote. Let that number sink in. 90 million. It's the largest voting bloc in America. But tragically, of those 90 million eligible to vote, 40 million evangelical Christians across America do not vote. 15 million of them are not even registered to vote, even though they're eligible to vote. The majority of Christians sit out every election. As a result, we are allowing evil and are ceding ground to Satan. When evil policies are enacted and Christians sit out, we have no one to blame but ourselves. Christians need to let their voices be heard, stand up for God's definition of marriage and sanctity of life from the womb to the tomb. What God defines, we must defend. And I hope that you will join us in prayer about these things. As Psalm 33:12 tells us, blessed is the nation whose God is the Lord. When we go against God, we invite the hardships on ourselves. And we understand the Bible promises that the way of the transgressor is hard, Proverbs 13:15. Join us in praying for the Commonwealth of Virginia. And join us in praying that God would have mercy on America. 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Until next time, stand firm in Jesus' truth.
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4: Many people believe that they believe, according to the scripture, in God, in Jesus, enough to have their sins forgiven or to go to heaven. and they genuinely believe that. But what they're doing is they're making a mistake, and here's the mistake. The mistake is this. Just because you assent, that is that you concur with something that, yes, I do believe that's true, and yes, I consent to the fact that, yes, God said that, and the Bible is true. That does not mean that you have New Testament faith.
9: Christians often tell unbelievers that all they need to do to be saved is to believe in Jesus. But sometimes they are less clear about what believe actually means. Today's edition of In Touch, the teaching ministry of Dr. Charles Stanley, helps clear up the confusion with a biblical definition for belief in part two of our series, Learning to Walk by Faith.
4: What does it mean to believe in Jesus Christ? All through the Bible, you and I find these verses that talk about believing in Him, but what does that mean? It's very evident in the Scripture that in all